everyone. You are listening to Still Love with Orange Peel. Tonight was a special extended program with Club Soda. If you didn't hear that, you can go on to the WGDR archives and listen. We played a fun game where Serena decided to either dump or let either dump a record or let a record continue to collect dust on her shelf. So it was called Dumper Dust. Probably an ongoing segment, because I have a lot of records I should either dump or dust. Tonight we have a special springtime program leaning into this beautiful day we had today. And we're hoping to get to $25,000 in 1 week and 5 days. We have had a couple donors tonight, so thank you so much to those folks. We are now at 8,115, and we're looking, I would like to get to 100 tonight, 50 more dollars. Got a half an hour to get to 50. If you are my friend, if we're strangers, I implore you to donate if you like this show. 1 second. And yeah, it'll keep this show alive. It'll keep all the other shows alive. Local programmers who drive hours to get here. So I guess they're not super local, but statewide local. And yeah, just consider it. Maybe if you're feeling lazy, you can call in and I can type in your credit card number. I've done that before. Use the honor system. I will not write down your credit card number. But yeah, as little as $5, as little as $2, you know, is appreciated. We feel seen and we see you. This is WGDR Plainfield 91.1 and WGDH Hardwick 91.7. 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

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And let me get the full address on that. 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Proud of my

myself, please consider donating in the last 15 minutes if you feel like it. But we got some other Misty tracks, and keep it locked for the next 15. And after me, let's see, we have DJ Frey, Special Hip Hop Show, and I've chatted with him. I think he highlights Vermont hip hop mostly. I hope that's correct. So yeah, stay tuned for that. It is not the Cozy Corner. I repeat, it will not be the Cozy Corner tonight. It will be DJ Frey, Special Hip Hop Show for the Fun Drive. And if your pockets have been burning, just feel free to bring out that wallet and or checkbook, or you could mail in cash. Can you do that? Probably not. Don't do that. Anyway, enjoy the remaining songs and textures, and I'll see y'all in 2 weeks. Thanks for donating and tuning in.

instrument. The timbre of my voice flies with the winds of heaven. 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He is an artist. 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For artist holds myself.

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Right now, we're listening to Companions in Misfortune by Kate LeBond and Bradford Cox. And yeah, this is Pitter Patter Radio. Thanks so much for tuning in. I'm trying out slightly different mixing software here, so we might have to switch back to my old ways. I think right now the right channel's picking up a bit too hot. I'm going to mess around with that. Coming up next is some music from the artist Solly City. It's off their new album, Poetics of a New Estate. That's coming up next.

answer.

This is Spiral Staircase by Antenna. Last track we just heard was Angel's Pulse from Blood Orange, and before that, a new one from Solly City, Rooms and Walls. Now that I'm a little less distracted trying to experiment with some new hardware, I'll just reintroduce myself. This is Pitter Patter Radio, a bi-weekly music show taking you all over the world of sound and music. And I'm on until 11 p.m. tonight, if I can stay awake that long. I'm already kind of tired, so not off to a great start, but I decided tonight I would play slightly more upbeat music at the front end of my show, and try to carry it on a little bit longer towards the tail end. Usually it peters out and I'm really having a hard time at the end of my show. But in any case, coming up next, some Arthur Russell, Janine from the album Love Is Overtaking Me. Not just any old Love Is Overtaking Me album, but the recent remaster and redux that Audica Records put out in celebration of what would have been Arthur Russell's 75th birthday on May 21st. He's one of my top favorite artists of all time, and this album, just was re-listening to it the other day, and yeah, it's not a bad song on it, I would say. This is one of my favorites from it, Janine. I love the jangly sort of keys in the back. Really unique. So here's that, and you're tuned in to Pitter Patter Radio. Thank you so much. Hope you enjoy.

I love the outro sounds on that last one. That was Magnitude 6.3, a new track from Anadol and Marie Clark from their new joint album of the name Magnitude 6.3. And I think I caught a little bit of this artist, Anadol, I think I'm saying that correctly, on one of the Still Life shows a couple months ago. I'd never heard of her before, but she's a Turkish-based artist and makes some really cool music. Like this track right now, an earlier one of hers, Goran Mez Haba is the name of it. You can follow along with a live track list at wgdr.org. Thanks for tuning in here this evening to Pitter Patter Radio.

You're tuned into Pitter Patter Radio. That last track, OG emo music from Cap'n Jazz, Oh Messy Life. Before that, we heard a track from the Toon Yards from their latest release that came out last year. That track was Perpetual Motion. I just saw the movie I Love Boosters at the Savoy and was delighted to see that Toon Yards wrote the music for that. It was so fun. For that track was Lukemin with You Love It. And right now, I can't talk too much over this band, Krill. Favorite rock band of mine. They're from Boston. This is the track, The World.

everyone. Thank you all for tuning in. We're just about a minute away from 10 p.m., marking the halfway point of my show. You're tuned in to 91.1 WGDR Plainfield, 91.7 FM WGDH Hardwick, streaming online at WGDR.org, where you can also find a live track list. Stay up to date with the latest information at the station. Events going on, and find a schedule of all your favorite shows over here. Right now, we're listening to Madhav Mokhtar, their song Taholteen, which is, they have a number of versions out there released. This is one of their earlier ones, I believe. They have a bunch of electric guitar based work these days, but I haven't listened to a whole lot of that. I'm drawn to their acoustic stuff. That's what I first heard of theirs a little while ago. The last track we heard was from Kun Nareen, from their latest album. The track was called Soot Sanin. Not sure if I'm saying that right, but that's a Thai-based group, psychedelic rock group. Before that, some more new music from Feeble Little Horse, a lovely Pittsburgh shoegazy type band. That was their track Poison, from their brand new album Bit Not. Before that, Golden Star by the band Bellamin, from the album Chamber Music, and I think that one is also quite new. Just found that on Bandcamp. Yeah, lots of new stuff. And because I haven't said track IDs in a while, I guess I'll go back even further. Before that, track from Golden Star was Liz Phair's Shane from Whip Smart, and before that, Dinosaur Jr. with Thumb. After this, we'll have another guitar track coming up from Marissa Anderson, who just released this awesome collection of traditional guitar work, traditional tracks from that she's kind of done in her own reworking and transcription of, that originate from countries that the U.S. has been in conflict with. The album is called The Anthology of Un-American Folk Music. Just listened to it a little bit so far and picked out a track that I liked, but I think I'll be returning to it. Yeah. And then moving into some more electronic oriented music later on. Like I said earlier, I'm not a innate night owl, so it can be hard for me sometimes to just play drowsy tracks towards the end of my set, so gonna bring it up a little bit later on. Thank you so much for tuning in. Hope you are enjoying finding some new music this beautiful, cool Tuesday evening here in Central Vermont. Coming up next, Rob Coe from Marissa Anderson.

Ray, this is Promise by Otto Benson and Mitza Conte. The last track was Club Casualties with Erosion. Club Casualties is a project of one of my favorite local-ish artists from Western Mass, Lucy Cooper B. Handy. Before that track was Back from the Future by R.P. Boo. Potentially the founder of Chicago footwork music. Before that was Hildegard with Remember Me. Coming up next, Lugovoy from Keter Levonsky, a Russian electronic producer. That's on deck. This is Pitter Patter Radio. I'm on for another 38 minutes here until 11 p.m. Thanks for sticking with me. It's so great to get to play music to you all.

All right, just a couple more tracks for my set tonight. That last one was Caribou by the Pixies. Before that, a Nirvana cover by Chat Pile, a new single from them that was Sifting. And before that, Feeble Little Horse. Second track from them tonight, that's their song Guts off of their new album Bit Not, which just came out last week, I think. And yeah, before that, Sweet Trip with Pro Love Ad, that Feeble Little Horse song, I thought flowed really well. After that, with the guitar, distorted guitar meeting this glitchy electronic synth music. And before that, Sweet Trip song was Solly City, another new track from them, Versailles, off of Poetics of a New Estate. Right now we're listening to Maneka, their track Young Yeller. Peel Dream Magazine is up next, followed by Homeshake, and then the band Good Morning, easing us into a sleepier mood here as we approach the end of tonight's set. Thanks for sticking around. Let's get back to the music.

0: 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I'll be on 2 weeks from today. 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

0: Hey, hey, Tutu. My name is Julian Taylor, and you're listening to The Jukebox. Thanks for tuning into the show. That is brand new music from The Mountain Goats from their album Days. It's going to be their 24th studio album. It's getting released in August, and that song is called Charlie Sheen Reaches Out to the Feds. Literally about the story in 1991 when Charlie Sheen mistakenly believed that Guinea Pig 2, Flower of Flesh and Blood, was a real snuff film and reported it to the FBI, which led to an investigation that ultimately concluded that the film was fictional and used special effects to simulate the violence. Well, there you have it. Charlie Sheen, The Mountain Goats, an indie rock band from North Carolina that formed in 1991. I really do like them. You should check them out yourself. Now, I'm actually going to talk to one of my favorite guitar players. He's got an incredible YouTube channel. He is our Yamaha Artist of the Month, and it is the infamous, the wonderful J.P. Cormier. I'm talking to him in Nova Scotia, where he lives, and we talked a lot about music, guitars, and he's got a few songs that he'd like to play you as well. So sit back and relax as I chat with one of the most incredible guitar players in the country, and it's our first part of our conversation. Here it is, J.P. Cormier. We're also going to listen to his track, Ballad of the Mary Celeste, right here on The Jukebox. My name's Julian Taylor. You're listening to Julian Taylor's Jukebox. I am on the line with my friend J.P. Cormier, who we've met along the folk scene and some festivals along the way across Canada. And J.P. has been kind enough to take some time out so that we can talk about guitars. J.P., you are the Yamaha guitar feature of the month. Congratulations.
1: Well, it's about time.
0: That's beautiful.
1: Right. I've sold so many guitars for Yamaha, they should have given me a plaque.
0: There you go. Well, honestly, man, it's such a great pleasure to catch up with you. And I didn't know that you sold all those guitars for Yamaha. Tell me a little bit about that before we get going on some of these questions about guitars.
1: Good Lord.
0: Good.
1: Yamaha and I go way back to like 1977, when I first saw my brother's FG1500 custom he bought in 1972, paid $1,000 for it in 1972.
0: Wow.
1: So you can imagine what the adjusted value of that is today. And it was the most beautiful instrument I ever saw. And so when I got older and was able to start buying little guitars, you know, nothing serious, I gravitated towards Yamaha.
0: Mm-hmm.
1: And subsequently, I've owned every Yamaha you could imagine for different periods of time and different reasons. And in the early part of the millennium, Yamaha reached out to me to help promote their new L series, the 26 and 36.
0: Right on.
1: And I toured across Canada doing clinics for them. And at that time, we were told by Japan that we held a record for the most of those guitars ever sold in this country. And in one run, it was only about 267 guitars. But that's a half a year's output or more, because they're all handmade. Mm-hmm. And they were $7,000 a piece. So that's what started it. And then during COVID, when my YouTube channel began, obviously, I featured Yamaha. They became an instant partner of mine because I just love their guitars so much.
0: I love them too.
1: And yeah, and subsequently, I've sold thousands of Yamahas through the channel. People write to me every day. Every day they write me, I just bought this Yamaha, that Yamaha. Which one of these should I pick? Blah, blah, blah. Like, it happens every day.
0: Wow.
1: And more power to them, because they build some of the best instruments in the history of the instrument.
0: I agree with you there. I mean, Yamaha is really great. I mean, I love Yamaha pianos too. I mean, geez.
1: Oh, yeah.
0: There's one at the Blue Rodeo Woodshed that just plays like a hummingbird.
1: Mm-hmm.
0: Not a hummingbird guitar, but just sounds beautiful. So one of the things that I've been asking everybody that I've talked to, because obviously, I mean, I own three Yamahas. I know I own four. But what I've been trying to get to, like, Yamaha was one of the first guitars that I ended up playing and writing songs on. That and
2: what was it? There was a guitar called a Jasmine guitar. I had a Yamaha and a Jasmine guitar, just like when I was just a kid. So you talked about your brother. When did you first pick up the guitar? How old were you when you started playing?
1: I was 5. And before anybody knew it, I was playing like an adult.
2: Is the guitar
1: scared the hell out of everybody.
2: Much better than he could play it?
1: Oh, miles. Yeah. Yeah.
2: Do you guys have, is the guitar still in the family?
1: Oh, God, no.
2: No, okay.
1: No, it was sold years and years ago. I don't know where it went.
2: My first Jasmine guitar is still in the family, actually, and so is the Yamaha. The Yamaha sits in my living room, and my sister now has the other guitar, which is kind of fun. She doesn't play
1: it. It's nice to have those things.
2: It is nice to have those things, for sure.
1: A lot of my first sort of, like, famous instruments are owned by collectors who want JP memorabilia. There's a guy in the city here that owns 3 of my most famous guitars, and he has my Yamaha CJ 33, I think it was, a big red maple jumbo, and then there was another guitar that Yamaha built for me in the custom shop. Mm-hmm. That was a black. It was the guitar that was made for. There's only another one other in the world. Was made for Brian May. So me and him have the two. Oh, wow. Those are the only two ever built. And that guitar is also under glass at his house.
2: That's really cool.
1: It is cool. At least I know where they are. He invites me to come look at them once in a while.
2: That's awesome. Let me ask you a couple questions that are not necessarily guitar related, but as a singer-songwriter, can you sort of help take me through what your process is like? I mean, what is your, are you working through chords and melodies? Or are you working through lyrics? Like, and it could be any of the combo. What, how do you sort of approach writing? And what instruments do you write with the most? Obviously, your guitar. But do you use anything else to write with?
1: I have used piano for a few things, not many. But my process might not be as impressive as you might want it to be, because I don't write much. I only write songs really only about every 5 years. I used to write more, but over the last while, really when I get into my 50s, I was just like, I've said everything I say, but I got nothing left to say that makes any difference, right? And so the writing got pushed even further into the back burner. And the reason that that happens mainly with me is because I'm a muse writer. I don't write songs like my friends like Dave Gunning and Bruce Guthrie, bless his soul.
2: Yeah.
1: And some of these other guys, you know, they're craftsmen. They sit down, and they craft songs as a job. It's a craft, and they're building something. They sit down with the intent to not only write the song, but to come up with the reason for writing it. Right? Mm-hmm. I don't do that. I never do that. I can be hit by anything, a word, a sentence, a picture, an interaction I have in my own life. And then it's like, oh, I got to write about that. But if that doesn't happen, I don't write. So, and it happens less and less in my life because to be honest, I can't write stuff when I'm happy.
2: Yeah, I understand that. For sure.
1: I'm a sadness writer. My writer comes from dark emotion, and it's always been that way. I suppose most songs are. Most people are. I think it's 50-50. Some of the greatest songs ever written were written from the bleakest part of the soul, like Hank Williams and Leonard Cohen and those kind of writers. And then you've got other guys who are like Lightfoot, who did both. He wrote from the dark and the light.
2: He did, yeah.
1: And the historical thing, which is also something I always love to do, is write true history.
2: Yeah, I've never done that. And you like doing that? Like, are you researching the history, or is this like personal history?
1: When I hear a story that I think is not well known, that's what I'll write about. Mm-hmm. And there was a song on my last record called the Ballad of the Mary Celeste. And it took me, I think, the better part of a month to write that song, because I had to go through reams of historical writing to find out the whole story of what that boat was about and how it ended up where it was, which, if you don't know, people don't know about it. It's the most famous ghost ship in the history of the Mariners. Mm-hmm. It was found adrift off of Spain, and the meals were still on the table. The cargo was intact. The captain and his crewmen and his wife and child were gone. There were no lifeboats launched. There was no damage to the ship. It was really crazy. It went down in history. But the story behind it is friggin' unbelievable, how bad luck, much bad luck, was attached to that vessel.
2: And so, and, when you're researching it, where did you go research it? Like libraries, things like that?
1: I went into libraries. I went into Wikipedia. I went into all kinds of things. I even talked to a historian about, because the boat was built just down the road here in Parsboro, with wood cut from those woods, which I'm very familiar with because I have friends and family out that way. I asked people down there who had the same surname as the people involved in the ship. And yeah, it was interesting. I went through a lot to get the whole story, and it's crazy.
2: That's wild.
1: I mean, it's a 7-minute song, so everything's there.

The ancient trees where men aren't meant to go. Where did the timbers come from? When Dewey swung his axe, did he ignore some warning that

0: The jukebox is broadcast on stolen and unsurrendered land in the traditional territory of many First Nations across Turtle Island. We must realize the significance of recognizing and paying respect to the first people who resided in the territory that we are currently sitting on.
1: This is Julian Taylor's Jukebox.

that is the single Pictures of You by Buffalo Traffic Jam. It just came out this month. They're from Montana, a place called Bozeman. I've never heard of it, but now I have. And I really do like this band, Buffalo Traffic Jam. It's something I could totally get into. I heard this song and I had to Shazam it. They are a folk duo made up of Frankie Cassidy and Nathan Ross. They were just students at Montana State University when they met and started playing music together. It's folky, it's acoustic, it's story-driven, it's emotional, and it's raw. So I hope you enjoy that. We've also got music coming up from Dreesus. Sebastian Gaskin joining him on a song called Ballad of Bobby Jones, which came out in 2024. Dreesus is playing Cree, Anishinaabe, and Neowea. And Sebastian Gaskin is also Cree. He's living in Toronto now. He's a multi-instrumentalist and producer, also a Juno Award winner. He won the Juno for Contemporary Indigenous Artist or Group of the Year a couple years back in Vancouver. That song coming up right here, right now, Ballad of Bobby Jones on the Jukebox.

lake full of tears and it's more on the way. Dang. It always pours when it rains, but when the sky opened, all the thunderbirds came.

That's the single High Demand from Edmonton-based, Canadian-raised Arden, an artist who emerged from the hip-hop space with swift intensity and is now paving his own lane, drawing inspirations from, I guess, you know, J. Cole, Anderson .Paak, and many more. Before that, it was Kato and the song Red Room Freestyle. They are from Toronto, and they have built a cool reputation for blending hip-hop, trap production, and melodic sounds. The album that this song is on, or rather EP, is slated for June 19th, and that's done deliberately. That is the date that coincides with Juneteenth, and that is the American federal holiday commemorating the end of slavery in the United States and celebrating Black freedom, culture, and resilience. Now we've got music from Sister Ray, Chewing on the Rhine. Hailing from Sturgeon County, Alberta, and now based in Toronto, Sister Ray emerged with widespread attention when their album, the debut album that they put out, Communion, was longlisted for the 2022 Polaris Prize. And the follow-up EP, Teeth, in 2024 was the latest release that is really cool. They're an indie folk sort of artist, reminiscent of Tom Waits meets Lucinda Williams, I'd say. And they've supported a great act by the name of Hooray for the Riff Raff on that tour and performed at Pitchfork Festival in Paris. Here is Chewing on the Rind by Sister Ray on the Jukebox.

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That is music from the album Off My Stars, released in 2023 out of Los Angeles, California, Sam Balasucci. Yes, a wonderful artist who's been around for quite some time playing some great music for you. My name's Julian Taylor. We've got music from Jennifer Hudson coming up from the Dreamgirls soundtrack. And I am telling you, I'm not going. Also, Krisha Turner is on the show. And the song we're going to play from this Alberta artist is called Your Ego. Five-time Juno Award nominee returns with a brilliant song. And it is like neo-jazz reckoning. It's awesome. I hope you dig that. And we're also going to play something from our good pal, Mimi O'Boniswin, and the song Steady. Here it is on the jukebox.

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0: by far one of the coolest guitar intros to any song I've ever heard. Crazy on You, Heart, from Seattle, Washington. After Hendrix, but before Nirvana and the grunge movement, it's almost as if Nancy and Ann are like right there in the precipice, like they combined the two and created this incredible band. And I love Heart. What a kick-arse band they are. Julian Taylor here. You're listening to The Jukebox. And Jerry Reed is on the show, following Chet Atkins. And these are picks by J.P. Cormier. I had a chance to sit down with J.P. Cormier in Nova Scotia and chat about guitars. This week, J.P. is our Yamaha Featured Artist of the Month, and I had a great chat with him. Here's a little bit of that, following his select choices of material for you to listen to. And they are some of the greatest guitar players in the world, Chet Atkins and Jerry Reed, right after J.P. Cormier on The Jukebox.
1: Best guitar solo of all time. What do you think that is? It's a tough one.
2: No, it's not for me.
1: No? Okay.
2: The middle solo of Far Beyond the Sun by Yngwie Malmsteen.
1: I don't know that one. Okay.
2: It's the greatest guitar solo I've ever heard in my entire life.
1: All right, hold on. I got to look that up.
2: It'll scare you to death.
1: Sorry, go ahead. JP, tell me again.
2: Far Beyond the Sun, Yngwie Malmsteen. You know who Yngwie is, right?
1: Yeah, of course. Yeah, I got it.
2: Yeah. Most people, some people don't anymore.
1: Okay.
2: But that right there, it'll tear your skull off.
1: I can't wait.
2: It's pretty wicked.
1: Completely ripped right off. I love it.
2: Oh, yeah. Your whole everything. Hair gone. Everything. Eyelids. Nothing
1: hair,
2: left.
1: Skull.
2: Elbow. Everything.
1: Right on. So is that the guitar player that you admire the most then? Is it Yngwie?
2: It is not. It's just a moment, I think, in my life when I first discovered him. I used all his tools and mechanics in my own playing to be able to play stuff like The Mathematician. And I like his technique for speed, right hand speed, is infallible. And I watched him and learned. I just took note of everything he was doing and transposed it onto a flat top and realized, hell, this works, as I don't need to play near as fast as he's playing, but I almost as fast and get the job done, because mm-hmm. what I'm doing is not as complex as what he's doing, like melodically. And so he altered my thought process on speed, on being able to shred and how to get around the fingerboard cheating, which I do all the time, and I teach it in my online school. You got to be able to cheat. The way you cheat is to always find the easiest way to go from point A to point B using open strings as bridges.
1: Okay.
2: And something I learned just by virtue of the kind of tunes I was learning when I was a kid. I always say that, like when we talk about my online school, which is called Master Music Method, the whole concept of it is I started to learn when I was 5, and by the time I was like 8, I had memorized and then just half a dozen Chet Atkins records by heart, the whole albums, every cut, and could play it Jesus like Christ. Chet. But the point of that is I learned all that knowledge went into a permanent encyclopedia in my head. So when I changed music and switched over to Doc Watson, Django Reinhardt, Tony Rice, all the Chet knowledge stayed there. And guitar is universal. Like it's weird. It doesn't matter who you are, who you listen to. There's a toolbox that every single guitar player draws from. The tools are identical. And if you can identify them, you're laughing. You can learn to do anything because you're working out of the same toolbox. And they're really banal. They're not complicated. They're so simple that they escape people because you don't know what you're looking for.
1: Yeah, I can't.
2: And you're not sure what you're looking for. So you miss the things that you could pick up. And when you do pick them up, you go, well, this is easy. Why didn't I think of this? And so that's what I teach.
1: Mm-hmm.
2: I teach people all the aha moments that I had in my life with, and I take out all the work in between them and just give them the moments, and then they can apply that to what they do already or what they're going to learn, right?
1: Right.
2: Yeah. So I'm a severe guitar head. Don't even get me started talking about. Guitar is the greatest thing that's ever been invented. It's a universal language. It's a translator. It's a translator for the soul, the heart, everything that you want to say in your life that you might not want to bring out of your mouth, you can bring out of your hands.
1: Yeah, I agree with 100%.
2: Yeah.
1: I'm really trying to find those things that open up my palate to bring those little tricks, because I've never thought of myself as a great guitar player, but more of a rhythm player. And over the years, trying to figure out those kind of things. I can't believe that 8 years old, you were playing Chet Atkins records back and forth. That's crazy.
2: Yeah, I was a bit of a freak. There was a natural hardwiring.
1: Yeah.
2: Some people just have a natural hardwiring. It's just like, because music's a language. So maybe if I hadn't had a guitar in my hand, I might have learned to speak 12 languages. I don't know. It's a very similar hardwire, a very similar set of circuitry that does music and does language and does mathematics and like all these things, right? Mm-hmm. So I was hardwired for it, and I was around it all the time. My mother played, two brothers played. There was a turntable with a record on it all the time in my house. I was just exposed to it constantly. So
1: yeah, that's amazing, man. JP, thanks for taking the time to chat with me this morning. I really
2: appreciate it. Brother, I'm glad you thought of me.
1: Of course. I hope that our paths run into each other very soon. Did we get who was the guitar player that you admire the most then?
2: It would have to be Chet.
1: Chet.
2: Cool. Chet Atkins pretty well invented the guitar. Like for modern players, like even if you're not a fingerstyle player, he did things that translate across everything. Just the breadth of knowledge he had is unrivaled. There's nobody that I don't think that I can think of that ever had the sheer breadth of knowledge he had. And then standing right beside him are guys like Jerry Reed.
1: Yeah, I love Jerry.
2: Was another guy who just took the guitar to another level that no one's ever been able to repeat. Yeah. People try to play like him, but they can't. It was him and him alone. And for flat pickers, you got Doc Watson was my biggest hero. Mm-hmm. He had the best economy of movement and tone and speed of any player I ever heard. And he led to the greats, you know, the giants like Tony Rice and Dan Crary. And now today you got Billy Strings and Trey Hensley. And all these guys studied the same people I did.
1: Yeah.
2: So, yeah, it's pretty awesome.
1: That is awesome. What about Tony Manuel?
2: Oh, I love Tommy. I think Tommy's the best guitar player that's alive right now. He's an absolute monster. There's nothing he can't do.
1: Very cool, man. Listen, yeah. I hope that I'm coming out to Halifax area for the Jamboree thing. Are you around that hood?
2: What time is that happening?
1: I think it's in August. I'd love to see you. I'd love to hang if you're there.
2: There's a vast possibility that I'll be playing around here somewhere then. I don't know. It's hard to say. I don't travel to the U.S. anymore, so we've been working a lot in Canada. And there's lots of places to work yet.
1: Yeah, man. So let's just keep in touch. And please send me that song. I'd love to hear it, man.
2: I will. I'll ship it off to you today.
1: Cool with it. And I could play it on the show, you know, if you're cool.
2: Yeah, you'd be more than welcome to.
1: Amazing.

Another one of JP's choice picks from 1984. That is Yngwie Malmsteen with Far Beyond the Sun. This is JP's favorite guitar solo of all time, or the best guitar solo that he's ever heard. And I totally, totally get it. Very cool stuff. We've got music coming up from Street Pharmacy. This is brand new music from Street Pharmacy. They're from Welland, Ontario. And this is the band's 20th anniversary. Very cool stuff. Ryan Guay is an incredible writer and frontman and has been, pointing that band in the wonderful direction that they've been going in for years. And they've recently been getting some amazing success, having a couple of songs on the Indigenous Music Countdown and what have you. It's been amazing to see. Here is All We Wanna Do Is Party by Street Pharmacy on the Jukebox.

Julian Taylor here, and you are listening to The Jukebox. That is music from Adrian Roy. It's called Welcome to One Man Town. It's live from Plectrum, and he is an awesome singer-songwriter. Describes his music as Americana folk, and I would agree with him. He's from London, UK, and we've crossed paths a couple times during Americana UK Fest, so happy to play him on the show. Now it is music from a wonderful producer by the name of Mark Merlihan, and he is from Lynn Lake, Manitoba, raised in Thunder Bay, Ontario, and he has a band with his two sons, Cole and Fox. They're called Kind of Sea. We've played him a couple times on the show, and it's always a jam. So here it is, Eternal on the Jukebox by Kind of Sea.

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1: This is Julian Taylor's Jukebox.

Oh Yeah Baby, one of my favorite reggae songs from the master himself, Peter Tosh, in the album Legalize It. Whatcha Gonna Do? I love that track. Really funny story about this record, actually. I bought it for my partner a couple years ago for Christmas. Brand new, actually, from a record store. And when we sat down that Christmas to listen to side one of Legalize It, everything was fine. And I was like, you got to hear side two. It's really amazing. So we put on side two, and guess what? It turned out to be Nat King Cole's Christmas record. I don't know how it happened, but it worked out. We had a really good time, and now it's a one-of-a-kind record. So that's pretty cool. She had to go buy the other copy of both so that it could match up. So she's got an amazing record collection. Just letting you know. I'm Julian Taylor. You're listening to The Jukebox. We're going to hear something from Ketravine. This is Ketronada featuring Pharrell Williams from Montreal and Portland, Oregon. Here is Forever on The Jukebox.

My name is Julian Taylor, and you've been listening to The Jukebox. Thanks so much for tuning in to the show. We just played a tune called Take Us from 2019, and Kalia. This is an indigenous hip-hop artist. We love playing this kind of music because it's got some really cool old-school 90s beats, but it also pushes past the limits and talks about reaching for dreams and unity among all people, which we do love. Tyler Oigama is on the show as well. We played that before, featuring Amelia Jace, and that is from Eastman, Manitoba, and they are hip-hop royalty out there. Tyler Oigama has played all across the country and draws inspiration from artists like Post Malone and others like Jay-Z and, you know, the classics, some of the classics. I've got one more song to play for you. It's a fun one. It's one that my mom has always enjoyed and that she introduced me to at a young age. But before I get to that, I want to thank my amazing team for helping me put this show together. Each and every week, they do an incredible job, and I wouldn't be able to do it without them. So thank you, guys and gals. Really do appreciate y'all. And we also have a big thank you to send out to all the stations that play this show. Our station partners are amazing. Thank you for getting this to people's ears. And to our sponsors, thanks for helping us keep the show together and running. And moving along, here we go. Here is The Emotions, yeah, from the disco era and the album Rejoice. This is just before the disco era hits because you can still hear a lot of the R&B influence in this song. It's from 1977. This is Best of My Love on the Jukebox. Until next week, ciao bananas, and remember, it's nice to be nice.

0: Hey, everybody. 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
2: 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I'm DJ Manna B, and I present this Donne Amore edition of Donne del Mundo with devotion and emotion in mood and theme in music from women worldwide in our weekly showcase of global music by women. 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Two from that, Café con Leche and Por Amor. She's a Juno Award-winning Cuban singer and band leader rooted in Afro-Cuban traditions, embracing evolving sounds of contemporary Latin America, weaving classic Cuban rhythms with new musical sounds in its emotional core. Enjoy that, starting things off on the Donne Amore edition of Donne del Mundo. This is Emerging Arts Production with more information, including playlists and archives at emergingarts.org.

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Thinking of amor, amore, with devotion and emotion and mood and theme and music from women worldwide in our weekly showcase of global music by women. I'm your host, DJ Madam B. This is Emerging Arts Production with more info at emergingarts.org. And we started off with Cuban singer and bandleader Marta Elena off of her release Por Amor on Lula World Records. And then we followed that up with music from a Catalan singer-songwriter based in France, Nuria Rovira Salat, off of release Amor de Flores. And that is on Chai

All right. Well, welcome back to the Donne Amore edition of Donne Del Mundo. With devotion and emotion, a mood and theme, and music from women worldwide in our weekly showcase of global music by women, this has been Emerging Arts production with more info at emergingarts.org. And we started the last set off with music from Tuulikki Bartosik. From her release in English, it's Tempest in a Teapot, an Estonian accordion stylist and music experimenter. Then we followed that up with a piece in English. It's Travomi Love from the UK ensemble Medieval Babes, with their vocals backed by medieval instruments, including the recorder and cittern, played by singers or fellow musicians of traditional medieval songs and poetry set to music, led by Catherine Blake, from the album Temptation from back in 2009 that is self-released. Then we heard two from Rena Jones from her album Love Letters. Thought these paired well with Out Within and Within Without. She plays violin, cello, and synthesizers and immerses her music in the imagery of nature and philosophy. I believe it's definitely sort of otherworldly sounding. From the release Love Letters on Cartesian Binary Recordings and also through Rena Jones. Then we followed that up with music from Mariam Tajdeh from her album What Remains, and that's self-released. She's a Montreal-based Iranian composer and tar master with Love is Freedom. And then a piece from Susanna Alexandra from her album The Siren on Eclipse Music. We heard The Love Song. She's an Estonian global jazz vocalist, lyricist, and composer. And we close things out with some more love, well, Amore, from the album More Love on Lakeshore Records from Lily Hayden. And the piece is called Sayonara, Part 2, Prayer for Peace. She's an American violinist, vocalist, actress, and composer with whimsy and purpose from her palette of cinematic alternative sounds with a thematically and sonically compelling way poured out of the dark challenges. And that closes things out. I want to thank all of the talented women around the world that have contributed their music in this edition of Donne Del Mundo, the Donne Amore edition of Donne Del Mundo, and to you for listening and supporting their music.

0: This Friday, WGDR's Live from Barry is officially sold out. But you can still be...
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All right, welcome back to Open All Hours, an hour of radio where we just enjoy the fact that we're awake at 2 o'clock in the morning, and not a lot of people can appreciate this fine hour of the morning slash night. I'm your host, DJ Citrus Heights, and tonight we are going to be playing yet again songs only empty buildings know. And tonight we're going to be moving a little bit towards songs without human voices in them, and I'll tell you why. This past week I had the opportunity to drive to New Hampshire, which I have never done before, and I took off in the pre-dawn hours because I dislike traffic immensely, and I just like to be by myself on the road, right? And a good way to do that is just to take off right wherever you're going before dawn, right? So there I am, just rocketing along in the darkness, and I don't know where I am actually going. I've never been to New Hampshire, and I have my tablet in the passenger seat, which occasionally shouts instructions at me, but in order for me to hear it, I can't have the radio on. So it's just me, this disembodied voice from time to time bellowing at me from the passenger seat, and the road. And it was so glorious. It was so nice to have 4 hours each way of absolute quiet. No device, no radio, no people talking at me, just absolute silence and the sounds of the road, wheels moving on the road, wind whistling past the window. It was so good. I just thought a bunch of thinky thoughts all the way there, all the way back. Loved the smooth heck out of it. So tonight, I'm going to be playing you a lot of songs that don't have human voices in them. We're going to see how far we get with that. Because once again, your radio is the thing that is open all hours. Let's jump into some ambient.

Welcome back. This is DJ Citrus Heights, and we are open all hours. You just heard a quartet of songs, none of which involved human voices. We had Natalia Ollie in there with Visiones off of her album Syncretismo. That was just released about a week ago. And it's an interesting collection. That is by far my favorite song on the album. And the rest of the songs are very much more low-key and down-tempo. And I don't know why, but that particular track has grabbed me and just will not let go. I hope it brought something to your lives as well. We had Chilled Pig with their cover of Sabrina Carpenter's When Did You Get Hot? That is a self-released single. And we had Veronique Page with Into the Void on the Technophonica Records label. I was looking through that whole album, which has it's a short album, but there's a number of different tracks on it, and I chose that one because it reminds me of the video game Dishonored. I'm a huge fan of that video game, and it took me forever to realize that the void is meant to be the afterlife, and it's not just some sort of mystical plane that lives alongside Karnaca and Dunwall and all the rest. Y'all, it takes me a while to get there, I swear. And we kick things off with Alveol with their Glitter Path off the album From Ambient to Dub 2016. So taking it back a little bit. Speaking of taking it back, let's jump back into more songs that don't have talking in them.

なぜ私は日本が大好きなのですか。なぜ私は日本が大好きなのですか。私は先生で

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1: The origins of the migrant justice movement in Vermont reach back to 2009. 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
1: 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Though it damn well would if they had any sense at all. 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
1: Welcome to the program. So when the Nepo baby billionaire, David Ellison, bought the company that owns CBS and installed a right-wing blogger with a... I guess she was kind of famous. She started a big Substack newsletter that was generating over $1 million a year in revenue. Barry Weiss. So, you know, I guess she had some chops. But basically as a right-wing blogger, you know. And put her in charge. And she had no experience at all in broadcast television or television news. And put her in charge of CBS News. It's not going well. And she has taken a meat axe to 60 Minutes, which is the CBS kind of flagship product. CBS's 60 Minutes has the largest audience every week, or at least has for years, of literally any other program on television on any network at any time. Right now, that's like 10 million viewers a week, as I recall. The numbers across television, broadcast television, are down because now it's competing with streaming services and with cable, but... She's just destroyed this institution, this, and in fact, over on Drudge right now, one of the headlines is that, you know, there was another eruption in an editorial meeting where one of the staffers went off on how she's destroying 60 Minutes. And so now what are they going to do? They're talking about replacing 60 Minutes with, or adding to 60 Minutes to replace Anderson Cooper, who said, I'm out of here, this is crazy. Joe Rogan, the guy who helped get Donald Trump elected president. Joe Rogan, the comedian and sports guy with no television broadcast or news experience either. And it's just like, this is what happens when you have absolutely unqualified Nepo baby billionaires buying up media properties and trying to program them to conform to ideology and to suck up to a president who has the power to hurt them. I mean, I think that most of the blame for this goes to Donald Trump for encouraging all this and for having, and to, you know, Brendan Carr, this bozo who runs the FCC, for encouraging billionaires to buy network properties. Now they're looking at CNN, right? That one's been held up a little bit, but it looks like it's probably going to go through. And TikTok and HBO. And these are the properties right now that the Ellison, you know, that David Ellison, this young man who inherited $1 billion from his father, or billions. TikTok, CBS, CNN, HBO, Discovery Channel, BET, Cartoon Network, Comedy Central, DC Studios, Fandango, Miramax, MTV, Nickelodeon, Paramount, Pluto TV, Showtime, TBS, The CW, TNT, Warner Brothers, and more. That's a quote from Bernie Sanders, by the way. So, you know, on the one hand, it just seems to me like this is destroying an American institution. On the other hand, Joe Rogan has 11 million people to subscribe to his podcast, which is the biggest in the country. It's huge. And if he can bring that audience to CBS, it may well be a profitable move. What it's going to do for the quality of the broadcasting and the programming is a whole other question. But, you know, I'm not reflexively attacking or laughing at Joe Rogan. I take Joe Rogan very seriously. And he can be a very thoughtful guy. He's no dummy. And he has been backing away from Trump tentatively, you know, very carefully. So anyhow, just thought you'd want to know, keep an eye on that one. Meanwhile, FEMA is in deep trouble. Now, destroying FEMA was, I believe, part of Project 2025. Destroying FEMA has been a longtime ambition of the right-wing billionaires who don't want to pay any taxes. Because FEMA is a very expensive operation. I mean, it's hundreds of billions of dollars in disaster aid. And Trump came out, you know, last year and said FEMA should, you know, we should do away with FEMA. Or he didn't say do away with it, but he said, you know, the states should step up and pick up most of these costs. And the problem is most states just can't. I mean, you get a disaster like the wildfires in California. California's probably better suited to do it because they have such a large budget. But, you know, or the hurricanes in Mississippi and Alabama and South Carolina. I mean, these very, very destructive events are just larger than a single state can deal with. And that's the whole point of federalism, is that we're all in this together. We, all of these states, we're all in this together. But when Trump put Kristi Noem in charge of FEMA for the, 13 months or thereabout that she ran it, she put into place this rule that no expenditure over $100,000 could go out without her signature, which just froze a lot of things. In fact, Vice President J.D. Vance said that probably her inability to make FEMA work correctly is what led to her firing. I doubt that. I think it's that she was upstaging Donald Trump with pictures, you know, doing these this multi-million dollar ad campaign of her riding on a horse near Mount Rushmore. But FEMA was sitting on more than $15 billion in unspent funds at the end of last year. And, she ran it for 13 months. She and her lover, Corey Lewandowski, and they waged war on FEMA. They throttled operations. They stalled payments. They drove out most of the senior leadership. There was roughly a 20% cut in the FEMA workforce. And now we've got a plumber who's the Homeland Secretary, Security Secretary, who has kind of taken over FEMA. And he's Mark Wayne Mullen. I'm sure he's a very good plumber. If my toilet wasn't working, I'd call Mark Wayne Mullen in a heartbeat. I mean, the guy spent his life as a plumber. He owned a little plumbing company. God bless him as a plumber. But now he's in charge of all the security for the United States. He has no background in policing. He has no background in emergency management. But apparently he is, quote, working frantically to reverse many of the budget cuts and bureaucratic red tape, trying to undo the damage that Kristi Noem did. And I'm just waiting, because Kristi Noem didn't do that stuff because she herself, or I don't believe that she did those things, because she herself just hated FEMA. I think she was dancing to the tune of the right-wing billionaires who don't want to pay the damn taxes. And they're trying to cut government down to size. So, in May of last year, CNN reported that there was an internal review. Now, this was leaked. It's not official. At FEMA, that found that they were, quote, not ready for hurricane season. Incredible. This is the last paragraph of this story on Alternate by Matthew Rosa. He writes, last year it was reported that Noem vowed to, quote, eliminate FEMA, with Trump laying off hundreds of staff who focused on resilience and preparedness. This was reportedly motivated in large part by the administration's determination to downplay the effects of man-made climate change. I'll let that sink in. Oh, yeah, if we just don't rebuild people's homes, if we don't provide them with emergency housing, if we don't get them food and water during a crisis, then we can pretend that these disasters are not caused by global warming. So Trump takes $1 billion from the fossil fuel industry, and this is what we get. The president also signed an executive order requiring state and local governments to, quote, play a more active and significant role in national resilience and preparedness, and ordered agencies to streamline their efforts to address disasters. Again, because right-wing billionaires don't want to pay their damn taxes. Todd Blanche in the Department of Justice decided to investigate and try to prosecute the former FBI director, James Comey, for threatening the president by taking a picture of 8647 in seashells on a sandy beach in South Carolina. Well, there's a group in Washington, D.C. It's called Accountability Now USA, and they applied for a permit, to use a part of the park near the National Mall, near the George Meade statue outside the Federal District Court. It's walking distance to the National Mall and the Capitol building. And they've been maintaining a 24-hour demonstration on that spot with signs about Trump and about Epstein. And they have one big flag that says 8647. So the park police and the Capitol police came in and said, you can't do that. You're threatening the president. Quack, quack, quack. So they took down the sign and sued. And it went up through the courts. And just yesterday, federal judge Randolph D. Moss said that it is clear that the flag and its message were protected speech. The context of the demonstration, which focused on impeachment and removal of Mr. Trump, cannot be seen as a credible threat, and he barred the Interior Department from interfering with the group's demonstration for 2 weeks. He says, under these circumstances, it's difficult to fathom how the National Park Service or Secret Service could have concluded that a reasonable observer would view the flag as a true threat. The term 86 is used far more often to mean throw out than kill, and it appears as a demonstration that was focused on all things, of all things, on the constitutional impeachment and removal of the president. He goes back to the dictionary. He says, turning to the Merriam-Webster dictionary, Judge Moss wrote that the phrase 86 originated in 1930s soda counter slang, meaning to throw out or to refuse to serve a customer or to get rid of food. Bingo. This is crazy. The Minnesota Republican Convention. The Republicans all got together in Minnesota, right? Actually, it was the day before yesterday. And it was in Duluth, Minnesota. And this is from the news report, right? I'll just read it straight up. The convention day began at 9 a.m. with a prayer from Father Richard Kunst of Duluth. A delegate then called for a moment of silence for Derek Chauvin, who was convicted of murdering George Floyd in 2020 and is in prison. State Representative Danny Nadeau, Republican of Rogers, led a 10-second moment of silence after taking an informal vote. Monday was the, today is the 6th anniversary of George Floyd's death. Do you get this? The Republicans in Minnesota, and this is where George Floyd was murdered, was in Minnesota. And the Republican Party gets together, the state party, and the first thing they do after saying a prayer is they take a vote and say, shall we have 10 seconds of silence for Derek Chauvin, for this murderous thug who called himself a cop for a brief moment of time and is now in prison for murder. The first thing they did, literally the first thing they did, was, you know, let's just send a prayer to our guy, Derek Chauvin, because he killed a black man. We need more of these cops who are willing to kill black men. Don't you know? I mean, this is like now the official position of the Minnesota Republican Party. How do these people live with themselves? How do their, you know, why are they not ostracized? How do their friends and family and neighbors, you know, even speak to them? This is so despicable. Every single Republican candidate in Minnesota should be asked about this. Every single one. Because this was the party, right? This is the whole bunch of them. This is your local mayor, your Republican mayors all over the state. This is your Republican candidates for every elected office, your Republican members of the House and Senate, your Republican, you know, I mean, your Republican dog catchers. If, you know, if there's any place where those races are partisan. Really? Derek Chauvin? Or is it Chauvin? I mean, this is the party of white supremacy. And if you don't think that that's true all across the board, it's not just Minnesota. At the same time, that is going on. Greg Bovino. Remember Gregory Bovino, this short little guy who likes to wear Hitler outfits, you know, the long black trench coats? And he's on his way, or he went, to a rally, to a meeting, a conference, a convention in Europe that was put together by a group of people who advocate pushing all people with brown skin out of Europe. Right? It's a neo-Nazi group. And on his way, before he leaves, he's the former U.S. Border Patrol commander. Before he leaves, he does a Hitler salute and, like, brags about it. And then he goes over to this place. The conference is the event's lead organizer founded an organization named for the mass expulsion of Muslims from the Iberian Peninsula, you know, part of Spain. The guy who organized this thing, the lead organizer for this conference that Greg Bovino went to and gave a speech at, says, and I quote, Weimar, you know, this is the we say Weimar, but in German it would be pronounced, W's are pronounced like V's. The Weimar Republic, which is, you know, what Germany was as Hitler came. It's what Hitler displaced with the Third Reich. As he replaced the Weimar Republic, the Weimar Republic, with fascism, with the Nazi fascist state. It's what Trump has tried to do right now here in the United States. Replace a democratic republic with an authoritarian fascist state. And this is what the lead organizer of this conference said. He said, Weimar conditions require Weimar solutions. Another attendee, high-profile guy, Martin Sellner, is pushing the great replacement conspiracy theory, saying that wealthy Jews are paying people of color to come to Europe specifically to exterminate the white race. Another one is Lena Kotre, founder of what this reporter, Davis, described as, quote, a Swiss neo-Nazi group called Jung Tat. And here in the United States, I mean, can you imagine if, like, one of the senior officials, the senior official for Customs and Border Patrol under the Obama administration, had gone, just flipped the metaphor completely upside down, you know, had gone off to someplace in Africa and called for the expulsion of white people from Africa. Can you imagine how the press would be dealing with that right now in the United States? There would be a meltdown from one end of this country to the other. It would be the lead story on the news every single day. And instead, this is like, well, it's on rawstory.com right now. But I mean, you know, it's like, it's obscure. Not the raw story is obscure, but I mean, the story itself is simply not being reported. We have become so used to Republicans and Donald Trump and Donald Trump aligned people making Nazi statements, you know, Elon Musk twice giving a Hitler salute. We have become so used to this that it's not even news anymore. It doesn't shock us anymore. It's like, well, yeah, of course they're Nazis. And they're not even, I mean, Bovino isn't like, oh, I'm sorry, I didn't mean to do a Nazi salute. And I went to this conference of racists and whatnot, but he's not walking back any of this stuff. He's proud of it. We have a white supremacist administration right now. Whiskey Pete has fired most of the black or female officers, senior officers in the military, or demoted them. The list for promotion to admiral came out about a week and a half ago, 2 weeks ago, of, you know, all the people who are whatever the rank is below admiral who are up for promotion. Every single one of them was a white man. I mentioned in the previous hour that over the weekend, Louise and I went to see this new movie, Pressure, which is just absolutely brilliant. One of the best movies I've seen in years. And I strongly recommend you go out and watch it. And, you know, it's about Eisenhower and D-Day and the weather report. And the guy playing Eisenhower, he's a really good actor. As the whole bunch of them. I mean, it's just one of the best done movies I've seen in years. But I couldn't help thinking throughout the whole movie, you know, this was when we had Franklin Delano Roosevelt as president, and we had Dwight Eisenhower leading our military. And what do we have now? We've got Donald Trump and an alcoholic Fox News weekend host who is like pumped on steroids. And or at least appears to be. I mean, how far have we fallen? So this is a wild story. Donald Trump, when Trump left office in January of 2021, he stole thousands, probably hundreds of thousands, maybe millions, who knows, but, you know, huge boxes and boxes and boxes of records from his administration, including things like, you know, top secret military plans, nuclear secrets, you know, the kind of stuff that China and Russia would just die to get. And he took it down to Mar-a-Lago and he stashed it in a bathroom that was open to the public. And then what did we find? It was going to Mar-a-Lago. Russian spies and Chinese spies were paying the $250,000 or whatever it was back then, entrance fee to hang out at Mar-a-Lago and rent a room and walk around and visit the bathroom, where conveniently there was a copy machine. It's almost as if he set this up. Like Putin called him up and said, "Hey, Don, take all this stuff with you and put a copy machine next to it and just leave it there for a few months." But Trump, when he was asked about it, he said what he wanted to do with it was sell it, because Trump is motivated by money more than anything else in the world. You know, money, money, money. He's said, "I'm greedy, greedy, greedy." And there was a precedent for that. When Richard Nixon left the White House, he took many of his presidential papers and he sold them for $15 million. Which, when Trump learned that, he was like, "Holy crap, I can monetize being president." Well, he got busted for that, because after Nixon did that in 73, after Nixon did that, in 76, or maybe it was 78, it was 78, Congress passed the Presidential Records Act of 1978, which says that anything that happens in the White House belongs to we the people. It's the property of the government, not the guy who happens to be in the White House. And this way we can have a continuous historical record. And by the way, this is largely how it's always been. So, although not legally. So Trump has this toady in his Justice Department, the Office of Legal Counsel, who writes an opinion saying that, no, the Presidential Records Act is unconstitutional. And therefore, Donald, you not only have to keep intact everything. Remember in his first term, there were all these stories about the guys who would go around and pull the torn up pieces of paper out of his trash can and tape them back together to comply with the Presidential Records Act. Trump was destroying documents left and right in his first term, probably mostly things having to do with his long-term relationship with and love affair with Vladimir Putin. But, who knows? It could have been Stormy Daniels, too. But apparently, he's preparing to do it again. He's saying, "I can destroy anything I want." And God only knows what he's already destroyed in the first 18 months here. He's saying, "I can destroy anything I want, and I'm going to take all this stuff with me and sell it." Or, I don't know. I mean, how much do you think Putin would pay for all of our nuclear secrets? A billion? 5 billion? 10 billion? I mean, Putin's one of the richest men on the planet. $30 billion, he wouldn't even notice. Trump's only made $5 or $6 billion in the first 18 months of his presidency. I mean, he and his sons are running, what is clearly one of the biggest grifts going on in America, period. You've got Don and Eric investing in companies that suddenly get multi-million and billion-dollar contracts with the federal government. And we've got it on the record that the White House reached out to the Defense Department and said, "Here, loan this company $600 million that Don Jr. just invested in, that takes his little investment of a couple hundred million up to $2 billion, the net worth of the company." And that was a one-day story. I mean, Joe Biden's son, Hunter Biden, earned $1 million a year sitting on the board of Burisma, this energy company out of Ukraine, which was pretty bad. But, $5 million? These guys have made $5 billion, 1,000 times more. And they're continuing these grifts. And now Trump is saying, "And by the way, you can't stop me. And by the way, we're not going to keep any records of it." And, he fired the chief archivist, the person responsible for keeping all the presidential records, fired her and replaced her with Marco Rubio. And Marco Rubio, of course, has turned into, "Sir, yes, sir, what may I do for you, sir? May I wear shoes that are three sizes too large for you, sir?" I mean, it's tragic. And then Marco Rubio delegated all this to a 33-year-old former executive with the Nixon Foundation. Right. Trump is trying to finish what Nixon started. And this is like elevating weird to an art form. I don't know how else to describe it. It's incredible.

0: This is funny. Apparently, Trump got a physical. And it says that he gained 14 pounds. And then there's a whole bunch of holes in the information that they released, dosages of drugs he's taking, consequences of studies and things. But they're calling it and there's people who are demanding to see the physical. And they're calling it the girther movement, like waistline. Anyhow, just thought you'd find that interesting. Patrick in Branchland, West Virginia. Hey, Patrick, what's on your mind today?
1: Just want to say that this is the only show that I can stand to watch for more than 5 or 10 minutes without getting just mad and turning it off.
0: Well, bless you, Patrick.
1: Okay,
0: thank you.
1: I want to address couple of things right here. Teal is gay, and they're turning on each other, and he is seeing the outcome that's coming. Mm. He knows what's coming for him.
0: So what do you think? Oh, wait a minute. Before you move on, you're suggesting that Peter Thiel left America because he's gay and he's afraid that the Republican Party is going to go so anti-gay and America is going to go so anti-gay that they're going to come after him or end gay marriage, for example?
1: No, it's not necessarily on the gay people, but they're going to come after him because he's turned his back on the people that he should be supporting.
0: You mean the gay community?
1: That's right. He should be supporting the gay community, but he's turned his back on them and went for the guy who has actually, from the very beginning, has been... I mean, look what they did to Tallarico. They can't find anything really bad to say about him, so they accuse him of being transsexual.
0: Yeah, I know. It's bizarre.
1: Bottom of the barrel.
0: And here, you've got a guy in the White House who wears massive amounts of makeup, whose favorite song is YMCA, who makes comments about how handsome male athletes are, and they're calling James Tallarico, gay or trans or something. I mean, it's bizarre. And then he ordered a taco with cheese and eggs in it, which is, typical breakfast thing, right? And they're like, oh, my God, he's a vegan. I'm sorry, neither cheese nor eggs are things vegans eat.
1: All right, now here is a question for the guy in Dallas. That here is what we have to stop doing as far as the Democratic Party. We have to start letting the Republicans divide us into groups. We have to say we are for the working class men and women of this country. I don't care what your race, creed, your color, your sexual orientation. We have to stop taking that out.
0: Yeah, or your gender.
1: That's right. Yeah. It does not matter. I don't want to be honest with you. I don't think you should have to put down your gender on a job application.
0: Yeah, well,
1: to be honest with you.
0: Although you can generally infer it from people's names, although not always.
1: All right. Now let's go to Trump. You made a very good point there a while ago. Trump is. There's a lot of questions come with these, and I think he got some bad news on these medical exams he's been having.
0: Yeah.
1: And he is turning on Vance.
0: He has done three dementia tests in 18 months, and the bruises on the back of his hands. I continue to believe. And, my wife disagrees with me. Louise is like, no. But I think that he's getting monthly infusions of the new anti-Alzheimer's drugs because they're administered through an infusion into the back of your hand. And you get an infusion
1: he may
0: once
1: be,
0: a month.
1: As an older guy, I can say this. If you take aspirin and blood thinners for your heart condition, his ankle swelling, I just scrape my arm going to the bathroom, and I'll have a bruise.
0: Oh, interesting.
1: So that's not really a big...
0: So it,

0: started out very well, because race is a difficult subject. I take my pride in being able to have open discussion with bigots, and as long as they don't use any innuendos or descriptive words, if you know what I mean. And we have good conversations. But I could tell what you were going through last week when you were discussing a conversation. It was a bigot that called in, and you are very good with listening to people and trying to give them facts, but he was set in. And then, in fact, he almost dragged you into the mud, and because you almost slipped up. And, well, it wasn't a slip up. It just, you were pointing to your friends who are black, and it almost came out with one of my best friends.
1: I remember.
0: That happened. That happened to me, you know, and that's why I said I have, just like you did, you have to cut the conversation short because you're not going anywhere. So I'm very experienced with that, and I just want to commend you. In fact, I know you get recruited for a lot of teams, and I have an idea in my head. I know people give you ideas and solutions, but I would like to see a persuasion team to conversate with the bigots and, you know, a team of white men conversating with other white men who are bigots. I'm just going to say they're bigots now.
1: And the problem is the bigots don't want to discuss their bigotry, generally speaking. I mean, that one guy who called last week, I think, was the exception that proves the rule. Unfortunately, it's very rare that, you know, we get those kind of people calling into the program. I think those kind of conversations, I say unfortunately, because I think those kind of conversations are really useful. They kind of model for people how they can have those kinds of conversations with people in their lives.
0: And I think that's needed, because that 35% has me worried. Even if we win back Congress, the House, that 35% is going to be there. And it's just ignorant people. In fact, I'm glad you cleared up the White House thing, because I was like, that looked more like a pig pen and a bird observatory to me at the White House. And somebody hit it on the head. It looked like a crackhead type situation, you know, but the lady that called earlier, and she was ragging on you, but you used the word white trash. I'm like, man, this is why we can't have conversations. If you go to jump on every word, we need to be more open-minded and realize that we're dealing with.
1: I get it. I don't think she was objecting to white trash. I think she was objecting to trailer trash, and that is an objectionable term. There's a lot of people who live in trailers. And it's a phrase from my childhood. I mean, you know, it was a phrase my mother used to use. And, you know, it's just, I shouldn't be doing it.
0: But that's not a part. You're right. But that's when you're talking, but you're right, I did use the wrong word. Thanks for that correction. But I just want to encourage you. I really, race is a difficult conversation, and I just encourage you, and I appreciate you just hitting it head on, come what may. And I just, and I applaud the people, the white people I see on the protest line, and they, it's not difficult for them to talk to race about me. In fact, they bring it up, and I appreciate that type acknowledgement.
1: This is the great dividing line in American politics, and has been, you know, for 250 years now. And I continue to think things are actually getting better every day, although, you know, with Hegseth refusing to promote black people and women in the military and purging them, and you know, all the federal judges are white men that they're nominating, and I mean, there's a real serious effort taking down national monuments that talk about slavery. There's a real serious effort by this administration to basically whitewash us back to the 1950s. But I don't think it's going to last. I think all this insanity is going to be undone by the next administration.
0: But black people, this is not new to us. I'm glad it's out front, and it's just. This is like, we see, we've been telling you for 400 years, we deal with this on the daily. And so, you know, it's nothing new to black, or it shouldn't be.
1: I get it. I got to move along, CeCe. Thank you for the call, and thanks for your kind words. Don in Mays Landing, Pennsylvania. Hey, Don, what's on your mind today?
2: I noticed you don't like billionaires and millionaires and successful people.
1: Oh, that's not
2: true. And my question would be, well, but you're continually.
1: I like Tom Steyer. He's been on this program. He's a billionaire. I know a lot of successful people, multimillionaires. What I don't like is people who have great wealth using that money to basically manipulate our political system or buy our political system. And it's not the billionaires that I object to. It's the five Republicans on the U.S. Supreme Court that legalized the bribery of judges and politicians, the purchase of judges and politicians.

0: elections. And now you've got, for example, in the last election, the 2024 election, you had 100 billionaire families who put $2.4 billion into the election. Elon Musk bought the election for Donald Trump in Pennsylvania, basically. You know, that shouldn't be. And I would think that Republicans would be as outraged about that as I am. And Democrats should be, too.
1: Some of the statistics I have, I'm sure you're aware of this, 1% of the people pay 40% of taxes, 10% pay 70%. Isn't that pretty fair?
0: No. And those numbers, you know, Lincoln had this old saying, and it's so true. You know, figures don't lie, but liars can figure. The fact of the matter is that Jeff Bezos caps his salary at $80,000 a year, on which he pays income tax. And the rest of what he lives on, his $5 million wedding or $40 million wedding or whatever it is, his $700 million yacht, he borrows against his stock and lives off that money so that he doesn't have to pay any income taxes. Mark Zuckerberg is doing this. Elon Musk is doing all of these billionaires. ProPublica did an in-depth investigation of this and found that the average billionaire in America is paying the equivalent of about from 0.1 to 3% income tax. I'll bet you're not paying 3% income tax, Dan. Do you think it's appropriate that Elon Musk pays less than 3% income tax and he's buying elections?
1: He gives millions away to charity and jobs for thousands, hundreds of thousands of people.
0: But that's not his job.
1: The guy's unbelievable.
0: That's not his job. That's our job. Our job as a people, we collect. This is a democracy. We should be deciding, okay, do we want to be providing people with health care? Do we want to be providing them with housing? Do we want to be providing them with food stamps? We can have debates on all those things. But it should be a public debate. It shouldn't be, oh, well, let's just wait for the billionaires to pass out some money. That's absurd. That's how oligarchies and aristocracies work, not how democracies work.
1: But do you disagree with the fact that 10% of the people pay 70% of the taxes? That's pretty, to me, sounds pretty good.
0: Yeah, and that 10% is mostly, first of all, I don't know if that number is accurate. I'd have to look it up. But I know that a majority of the taxes in America right now, of the income taxes, and when you separate out income taxes, by the way, which the Republicans love to do for the talking points that you're reading from right now, Don, what they do is they talk about income tax. Income tax doesn't include FICA and Social Security, which is not a progressive taxation. In fact, over $160,000 a year, you don't pay anything into Social Security after that. So the billionaires are paying the same thing as you and me, number one. But number two, the majority of the income taxes that are paid in the United States are paid by the upper middle class, not by the rich people. They're paid by people who are making more than about $70,000 a year and less than about, you know, $800,000 or $900,000 a year, maybe $1 million a year. That range that is doctors and lawyers and engineers and scientists and you know, people who are generally fairly productive, entrepreneurs, That's the group that is literally paying 30, 40, 50% of their income in federal, state, and local income taxes. And, and they're subsidizing America. I get it that, you know, low-income people don't pay income tax, but they still pay FICA taxes, and they still pay Social Security taxes. And what you find if you aggregate those three taxes together, which you will not find in your Republican literature, they'll only talk about income tax. But if you aggregate those three taxes, what you find is that somebody working at McDonald's is paying a higher tax rate than Elon Musk. And that's just wrong.
1: Well, I love successful people.
0: So do I.
1: Like Bozo.
0: I'm one of them.
1: You know, these are people, but don't you attack them all the time, that's not right.
0: I'm not attacking success. I'm attacking people who have a lot of money using that money to mess with our political systems. We should be a democracy. Right. We should be one person, one vote. We shouldn't be having our elections being bought by 100 billionaire families. Oddly, they're all right wing. Don, thank you for the call. It's nice to hear from you. I look forward to future conversations.
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0: Susie in Willits, California. Hey, Susie, what's up?
3: Yeah, we're talking about the middle class. And I was glad to hear you say how much, you know, federal income taxes the middle class pay. I'm glad to see you say that.
0: It's the vast majority of them, particularly the upper middle class.
3: Yeah, and that's my point. As you know, when I'm calling, I'm always trying to get well
0: paid. Yeah, you're well paid. You know this. I'm guessing that you're paying 35, 40%.
3: No, not that much, but because I'm married and I got the nice 2017 tax cuts were preserved, and the tax cuts for senior citizens that were in this package I like a lot. I hope it's extended. But I just want to say, you know, this whole idea of 44% of the people in the middle class. Now, the Pew Institute and also another reputable, very reputable, the panel study for income dynamics, that's the gold standard in economic mobility, and the U.S. Census for mobility studies claim that, you know, 51% of people, not 44%, are in the middle class, and it's 52 to 55% of the voters. But the upper mobility is huge, Tom. I mean, the middle class thing's a snapshot. And I was shocked to see this, Tom, but if you have a high school education at one point in your life, you have an 85 to 92% chance of being middle class or better. I mean, that's good upward mobility. Same thing if you're married. I mean, you can see this so-called decline of the middle class for two things. Number one, a lot of the middle class moved up into the upper class. Our upper class went from 11%, I think, to 19%. So that's a good thing. I mean, not everybody goes up.
0: I suspect that a lot of that is what you're looking at is inflation, Tom.
3: Yeah, but what I'm saying is we have a huge middle class. You know, a lot of times people that aren't in the middle class are just starting out.
0: Right, but it was more than two-thirds of us. It was at least two-thirds, and some argue more than two-thirds of us in 1981. And whether it's 43% now or 51%, that's a collapse. And that's one of the things that's fueling the rage that put Donald Trump in office.
3: Well, it's not a collapse, Tom, because 70% of the people now are middle class or above. I mean, that's close to two-thirds, and that's good.
0: No,
3: and a lot
0: I'm not
3: of people
0: that
3: aren't in the middle class now get into the middle class. That's my point. I mean, you'll get a lot more kids living at home and all that. That's the snapshot. But here's my point. If you have a high school education, you will have an 85 to 93% chance of getting into the middle class. And I say that because the middle class does not get enough respect for either one of the political parties. And I think that we, you know, they should put their platforms on us. Not that bottom 15%, which never moves. I mean, we're the productive people that, as you said, pay the taxes. Yeah. So that's what I'm hoping the Democrats do.
0: I get it, Tom. Thank you for the call. Roger in Seattle. Hey, Roger, what's up?
4: I'm kind of laughing here with your last few callers kind of making excuses for the very rich. And why maybe they shouldn't pay all this tax. You know, I got this to say. We the people, we buy the stuff that they either make or produce. We buy the stuff that they sell. And without us buying their stuff, they wouldn't be billionaires or multimillionaires. So I want to get that off my chest. We work for them. We make the stuff that they sell, and yet they're lording over us as though this is 1200s in England and we have serfdom going on.
0: Yeah.
4: So it pisses me off.
0: I get it, does.
4: When I hear people trying to apologize for the rich and how, oh,
0: well, this is the incredibly brilliant thing that they're really, you know, the morbidly rich, you know, what Franklin Roosevelt called the economic royalists have done is they've convinced average working class people, and in some cases, you know, certainly upper middle class, but in some cases even low income people, that their best interest is to vote the way that the billionaires want them to vote. And it's remarkable how successful they've been. But they have, you know, it took them 40 years to build this massive media infrastructure to bring about this kind of indoctrination.
4: Well, you know, your caller had all these facts at his fingertips. Fact. And, you know, I may be off a year or two. I believe in 2017, either Elon Musk paid zero in federal taxes or Tesla didn't. Bezos. Same thing with him and Amazon. You go back a number of years into the 2010s, there were years that either he didn't pay any federal income tax or Amazon didn't.
0: And the same is true of Trump, by the way.
4: Because of the tax laws.
0: Yeah, the same is true of Trump. And you know,
4: exactly.
0: And that's why people are talking about a billionaire wealth tax, because as long as the billionaires are living off their wealth rather than having income, they don't pay any taxes. or any income taxes, or their equivalent. So, and
4: they have all sorts of ways of dodging taxes that are legal, that should be illegal. Yep. And, you know, I have to admit, I just did on become a, quote, millionaire on my stocks and bonds. Mm-hmm. I just did. I got up $1,011,000. I have to check with my, but why? I'm riding on the coattails of these tax laws. If there were no stock buybacks, I might only have $750,000 or maybe $800,000 instead of over $1 million.
0: Yeah.
4: So you can see how I personally benefited, but I'd rather have fairness for everybody. And there's one thing that I also want to add, sales taxes, which are in basically every state. Everybody pays sales taxes the same percentage. It doesn't matter if you make $20,000 a year or $200,000 or $2 million or whatever. You pay the same 7% if you go into a store and buy something, or 10%, whatever the sales tax rate may be.
0: Yeah.
4: That is one of the most
0: that also gets added to low-income people are paying more in taxes than Jeff Bezos, because they're buying, you know, everything. They basically 100% of their income gets turned into purchases outside of rent, and those purchases are taxed. You're right.
4: Yeah. They're not saving. They're not really saving any money.
0: Yeah. So Dennis, I got to run, but congratulations on your retirement savings. I wish you very well. Thank you for the call. Michael in Bronx, New York. Hey, Michael, what's on your mind today?
5: You might remember last week I started off with a list of proofs in Newark, New Jersey, where
0: Delaney Hall.
5: Yep, exactly. And DHS is saying that, they're being well cared for, which I say is hogwash. I gave number one about the dehumanizing of the individuals. Number two is that, you know, these Republicans are on record saying that no illegal alien is entitled to any benefits or medical assistance as Americans are.
0: Who said that?
5: Saying that? You remember that, right?
0: I don't. I don't remember any Republicans saying that.
5: And bashing the undocumented immigrants. They're saying they're not entitled to the same...
0: Oh, they're not entitled to access to our system. I thought you meant while they're being detained.
5: No, in general.
0: Yeah.
5: I'm talking in general.
0: Yeah, no, I get that.
5: Pretty much
0: they're not. I mean, you know, if you're not here legally and you don't have a Social Security number, you can't access Medicaid or Medicare. You can't access Social Security. You can't get food stamps. I mean, they're locked out of most of our federal and state programs.
5: And here's the third part of all this. You Republicans have been beating the crap out of us fellow Americans for voicing opposition to your dehumanization and your cruelty. So how in the world do you expect the people to believe that you're treating these immigrants far more dignity when you don't give us the same respect? Yeah. And lo and behold, you heard what happened over the weekend, Tom?
0: Yeah. Mark Wayne Mullen said there's going to be a surprise this weekend. It's going to shock them. And he was talking about what they're going to do at Delaney Hall in Newark. And sure enough, about 8 or 10 hours after, or the day after he said that, the Proud Boys showed up at Delaney Hall. And guess what? They started a riot.
5: They started a riot. They're saying, we're here to assist and support the ICE people. Yeah, right.
0: Yeah.
5: And I have no doubt that Trump sent them there, because Trump is also on record to telling the Proud Boys and Oath Keepers,
0: stand back
5: and stand by.
0: And this is why he wants to have his slush fund, so he can pay his army. He's trying to create a national militia, just like Hitler did with the SA, with the Brown Shirts.
5: And now you know why I'm so passionate and raising awareness, so people would learn, people will hear it, and then take it to the polls. Because if it's not mentioned, I feel that's how we lose, because people don't get the full information.
0: Yeah.
5: And now you know why I get so mad at stuff like
0: and
5: that.
0: Here's what's even crazier, Michael. The Constitution is explicit. Nobody can be arrested without a warrant signed by a judge. The vast majority, probably well over 95% of the people in these detention facilities were not arrested as a result of a warrant signed by a judge, number one. So they're illegal arrests. And number two, the Constitution is quite clear, and this goes back to June 15th, 1215, on the plane at Runnymede in England when King John was forced to sign the Magna Carta, that no person shall be imprisoned without judicial process. And these people are being held in prison with no judicial process. No judge has overseen what they're doing, and or what most of them are doing. And this is just so wrong. It's a setup for a totalitarian police state. And I fear that that's why they're building these centers. I realized, you know, a decade ago when Obama was president, that, you know, all the Republicans were hysterical. Oh, my God, Glenn Beck, you know, they're building FEMA camps and they're going to put conservatives in them. Well, I think that they're building detention centers for ICE with an eye to putting people like you and me in them when the day comes. And I'm very concerned about it. Michael, thank you. Well said. Charles in Miami. Hey, Charles, what's up?
6: This isn't any state of genius. We're in trouble right now. We have no clue what's going on. And right, we don't have a plan.
0: Mm-hmm.
6: We don't have a plan at all. And the media is stringing us along for the last 12, 13 weeks. They've been saying we're almost close to a deal. We're not even close to a deal. In fact, we're in a whole heap of trouble. And this is supposed to be some sort of stable genius. This isn't a genius. This is America's biggest dummy.
0: Yeah.
6: What happened is when he went to China, he got instructions from China. So, you know, as you heard somebody say, well, I wonder why he don't listen to his generals or... No. And I believe every night when he's up tweeting, you know, what is it, about 10 o'clock in Russia, 3 o'clock here, Eastern time, it's like 10 o'clock, I believe, in Kiev. You know, so, I mean, in that area. So he's getting instructions, it's like 10 o'clock in the morning.
0: Yeah.
6: And Steve, I believe.
0: I don't think Russia's writing his tweets for him, but it wouldn't surprise me if Russian trolls are putting these memes on Truth Social that Trump keeps retweeting, essentially. Wouldn't surprise me at all if Truth Social is heavily populated by Russian trolls. I mean, that's what they do.
6: But would we be surprised if he's communicating with the Russia or communicating with Xi? Early morning, 3 o'clock Eastern time, and midday, I guess, around, you know, in any of those countries. Yeah. That's my whole thing, you know. And second of all, I have one more request. I've never heard it from you, and I hope I can hear from you in the future. If you can just lay out what happened when Reagan took over and he got all the Democrats, I mean, because he didn't do all of this by himself, but I remember from the 80s, how you used to call in those conservative Democrats, and they would just all of a sudden switch and vote with the Republicans.
0: Yeah.
6: I mean, there's got to be some.
0: What happened back then, Charles, was we had had a decade, actually ended up with two decades, really, the 70s and the 80s, of horrible inflation. It was the result of two Arab oil embargoes against the United States in the 70s. And then Reagan, I'm not sure which year it was, but Reagan also oversaw the biggest stock market drop since the Great Depression, since you know, Black Tuesday of 1929, October of 1929. And so there was a concern that maybe the New Deal had gone too far or it had run its course. And Thatcher had been prime minister in England for 2 years when Reagan came into office. And during those 2 years, she'd made a lot of changes in England that were widely applauded by conservatives in the United States and by the American news media as well, you know, including busting the coal miners union. And so there was a lot of public opinion about, well, let's give this guy a chance. Let's try this out, this whole Reaganomics thing. You know, maybe his trickle-down stuff, maybe the Laffer curve, maybe there's something to it. And we've had this for 45 years now. We've had this experiment running, and it has completely and utterly failed. But I think that that's why so many people, I mean, I was out there in 1980 calling him Ronnie Ray Gunn and predicting disaster, but nobody was listening to me then. Ken, Ken in San Jose. Hey, Ken, what's on your mind today?
7: This man dismantled the State Department. Mm-hmm. Anybody that knows anything about negotiating, Tom, like you said, you have to have these ministers, educated people. It's just not going and making a treaty out of your mind. Yeah. You can't do that on yourself. A president needs professional people. That's why we're in this debacle.
0: It took Obama two years to negotiate that, and he had a team which included scientists and diplomats, and Trump's got two billionaire real estate developers, Jared, a former slumlord, and Steve Witkoff, who I don't know how he made his billions in real estate, but now they want this $300 billion that they're proposing for Iran reconstruction to be run through Jared Kushner so that he can build buildings in Iran? I mean, this is crazy stuff.
7: Oh, my goodness.
0: Yeah. Yeah, it was crazy. In my Saturday report.
7: Thank you. Good talking to you, Ken.
0: I appreciate it. And thank you for being with us today. We'll be back tomorrow, same time, same place, Lord willing. In the meantime, don't forget, democracy is not a spectator sport. It requires all of us. So get out there, get active, tag your... Be good to yourself and the folks around you. Stay safe. Eat your veggies, get your exercise, and I'll catch up with you.

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1: 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Though it damn well would if they had any sense at all. 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

0: same old things. Welcome to the Project Censored Radio Show on Pacifica Radio. I am your co-host, Eleanor Goldfield. This week, first up, Dr. Gerald Horn comes back on the program to ring in 250 years of the U.S. Project. How is that going? Dr. Horn sets the record straight not only about what's missing in our ever-censored history books, but how that affects our understanding of issues and struggles today. As James Baldwin noted, history is not past. We discuss the selective teaching and pedestaling of state-sanctioned violence, the moving target of whiteness, and more. Next up, Jose Luis Granados Ceja comes back on the show. This time to dig into Honduras Gate, the ongoing plot to oust leftist governments in Latin America, using narco-terrorism as an excuse to covertly attack sovereignty across the region, and what these escalations mean for people across the Americas, including right here at home. Because imperialism is a home game. All this and more coming up this week on Project Censored. The apocalypse got the skies looking ominous. So the ocean burned bright with waves full of poison. Genocide wars fought for little poison. The weapons manufactured paper. Welcome to the Project Censored Radio Show on Pacifica Radio. I'm your co-host, Eleanor Goldfield, and here's some of the news that didn't make the news for the week of June 1st. So there's never much focus on environmental news in corporate media, so here's a rundown of just a few of the things that the Trump administration pushed through in the month of May alone. The U.S. Fish and Wildlife Service has cleared the way for the continued widespread use of atrazine, despite years of scientific warnings linking the chemical to hormone disruption, reproductive harm, developmental abnormalities, groundwater contamination, and possible cancer risks. Great. Earlier EPA scientific reviews had already warned atrazine could adversely also affect more than 1,000 protected species and critical habitats across the country, because who needs them? Speaking of the oddly named Environmental Protection Agency, they also this month announced plans to repeal federal restrictions on four PFAS, also known as forever chemicals, in drinking water. They also announced a proposal to allow drinking water systems to delay compliance with the standards for PFOA and PFOS, the most notorious of these forever chemicals. Put together, these actions will delay or eliminate entirely critical drinking water protections for up to 105 million people across the country whose drinking water providers have detected PFAS above the levels of 2024 standards, which, if we're being honest, we're still too high because there's not actually a safe level of forever chemicals. And lastly, the 2024 public lands rule was also rescinded, removing a federal protection that had required the Bureau of Land Management to treat conservation as equal to drilling, mining, grazing, and industrial extraction on public lands. Equal to, not more important, just equal to. We couldn't even do that. In other words, millions of acres of public lands across the U.S. West are now more vulnerable to industrial use because the Trump administration decided that conservation was getting in the way of, quote, productive use. A new report by the Economic Policy Institute found that U.S. employers spend more than $1.5 billion annually on union avoidance. The funds are funneled predominantly to union avoidance consultants and law firms that specialize in union avoidance services. This includes things like exploiting the National Labor Relations Board's administrative process and creating nearly endless delays for workers who are trying to form a union, because that just feels a whole lot easier than using that money to just pay people more. In reporting by LA Taco, some 500 people are now on hunger strike at five different ICE concentration camps across the U.S. What started with one man's hunger strike at a New Mexico facility in protest against human rights and constitutional violations has spread to include at least 100 people at the Adelanto ICE Processing Center in California, 20 more at the Desert Annex down the street, and an estimated 300 people at the Delaney ICE Detention Center in New Jersey and the Prairieland Detention Center in Alvarado, Texas. Speaking of Delaney, as of the recording of this news segment on Saturday, May 30th, the hunger strike at Delaney Hall is still ongoing. The hunger strike began on May 22nd, protesting literal worms in their food, abuse, neglect, and inadequate medical care leading to preventable deaths. In response, protests started growing outside the concentration camp. ICE and other officials quickly resorted to violence, attacking protesters, spraying them with chemical agents, and beating them, among other things. This included pepper spraying or tear gassing or some other chemical agent, sitting Senator Andy Kim. Reports that those on hunger strike are being punished for their action have seeped out, and all visitation to the concentration camp has been suspended. Meanwhile, in an interview on May 19th, Representative Sarah Jacobs told Mehdi Hasan that the Biden administration could have forced the UAE to end the genocide in Sudan, But the U.S. and Israel needed the Emirati's cooperation in order to continue doing the genocide in Gaza. So two genocides could have been ended by the Biden administration, but that just wasn't politically convenient, I guess. Meanwhile, Israel's assault on Lebanon has grown and deepened, killing at least 31 people on Thursday alone, heavily targeting the city of Tyre and pushing past the Litani River. According to UNICEF, 11 children have been killed or injured every 24 hours over the past week in Lebanon, a toll that the Human Rights Org describes as staggering. And Netanyahu said Thursday that he has directed the Israeli military to seize 70% of the Gaza Strip, up from the roughly 60% that Israel currently controls, which goes beyond the agreed-upon yellow line in the ceasefire agreement. And we've noted before the creation of the so-called orange line, both examples of the arbitrary cruelty of Israel as it continues to murder, maim, and torture in Gaza. Just over the course of 2 days last week, Israel murdered at least 16 during Eid al-Adha. That's some of the news that didn't make the news for the week of June 1st, 2026, and now on to this week's program. Thanks, everyone, for joining us at the Project Censored radio show on Pacifica Radio. I'm your co-host, Eleanor Goldfield. We're very glad right now to welcome back to the program Dr. Gerald Horn, who holds the Moores Professorship of History and African American Studies at University of Houston. His research has addressed issues of racism in a variety of relations involving labor, politics, civil rights, international relations, and war. Dr. Horn received his PhD in history from Columbia University and is the author of more than 30 books and 100 scholarly articles and reviews, including the paradigm-shifting book, The Counter-Revolution of 1776, Slave Resistance and the Origins of the United States. Dr. Horn, welcome back.
1: Thank you for inviting me.
0: Absolutely. Thank you for being here. And I asked you on today because here we are at the 250th anniversary of the U.S. Project. And under the Trump administration, the so-called Freedom 250 initiative is in full swing, which for those of you who are blissfully unaware of what that is, it's a full year of, quote, patriotic programming aimed at teaching kids to love America. But of course, to never question it or critique it or dig even in a shallow way for the truth. So Dr. Horton, starting off here, I wanted to get your thoughts on some of this programming. And, you know, were you to have a go at programming some vital teachings for the U.S.'s 250th, what might you be highlighting that's missing?
1: Well, in the first instance, I would highlight indigenous dispossession. That is to say, before the arrival of the interlopers, dare I say invaders, in the late 16th century, in what they call North Carolina, this land was populated from the Atlantic to the Pacific by various indigenous polities. With the arrival of the settlers, their polities were overthrown. And then I would highlight the fact that many historians agree on, even the most patriotic U.S. historians acknowledge that more Africans fought against George Washington than fought alongside George Washington. And in any case, initially, the George Washington-led forces, they didn't want any Negroes to be in their ranks. But as they found themselves losing battles, they did a 180 to a certain degree. And I think particularly with regard to the Black population, the fact that our ancestors fought disproportionately against the establishment of the Republic helps to shed light on why Black people today are treated so horribly and atrociously. Because when you fight a war and you wind up on the losing side, you should expect to be treated horribly and atrociously. But instead, even our friends on the left, they tried to tell us that somehow the establishment of the United States was a great leap forward for Black people, even though the number of enslaved Africans increased exponentially from 1776, when it was in the hundreds of thousands, to 1861, when it was in the millions. And if that's an abolitionist enterprise, as we are oftentimes told, I'd hate to see an anti-abolitionist enterprise. And in any case, even with regard to the abolition of slavery, if I can digress, I think that the fact that the enslavers were horrified that they were not compensated when they lost their prized property, unlike in the British example, Jamaica, Barbados, Trinidad and Tobago, where as late as the early 21st century, London was paying off the descendants of slave owners. And we all know about the so-called indemnity that the successful Haitian revolutionaries had to pay to the former enslavers in France. The enslavers in North America, they were driven into poverty in many cases, which helps to explain the rise of Ku Klux Klan. It helps to explain the rather maniacal anti-communism that persists to this very day, since the socialist project has been associated with expropriation of private property without compensation. So a more accurate rendering of history would do a service, as opposed to this pseudo-patriotic claptrap that we're being fed.
0: Yeah, absolutely. And because you mentioned going back before the creation of the U.S., I think that that's also important because, you know, we tend to learn about history like, oh, it started 250 years ago. But of course, nothing starts in a vacuum. So, and I actually wanted to bring something up that was never taught to me in school. And I doubt it's taught today, particularly with what's happening to public education these days. But this year is actually also the 500-year anniversary of something else that happened in 1526 when enslaved Africans in what is now Georgia and South Carolina carried out with the first recorded slave rebellion in what would become the U.S. And as the Zen Education Project notes, quote, after enduring intense heat, disease, starvation, and of course, the hardships of slavery, enslaved Africans rebelled, burning colonists' home and escaping into the wilderness. And many found refuge among nearby indigenous nations, believed by historians to be the Gwale people, forming one of the earliest known examples of African and indigenous solidarity and resistance to European colonization, end quote. And obviously, that is a far greater example of freedom than a bunch of slave-owning aristocrats signing a document saying that they'd prefer not to have a king.
1: Well, you know, I'm glad you raised that. I'm impressed, in fact, that you're aware of that, because so many historians are not aware of that, not to mention those in the lay community. And that's important for a number of reasons. Number one, what happened is that the Spanish, from their Caribbean outposts, had been moving northward to the North American mainland. And because the Africans rebelled, as you just detailed, that's one of the many reasons why we're speaking English and not Spanish, because if they had not rebelled, then the Spanish would have seized what is now called South Carolina, North Carolina, heading northward. And likewise, with regard to the early settler colonists, I think it's important to begin the story, not necessarily in Virginia or Massachusetts, but begin the story, for example, in Florida, when the Spanish arrived in St. Augustine in 1565, to begin the story across the continent in what is now New Mexico, where, once again, in the late 1500s, the Spanish had arrived. And this is also revelatory with regard to many other communities. I mean, for example, many in your audience are probably aware of the fact that 1492 not only marks the year that Columbus sailed the ocean blue, but it also marks the year when you had not only a massive expulsion of Muslims from the Iberian Peninsula, many of whom migrated into Northern Africa, but also a goodly number of the Jewish community. And there's evidence to suggest that on Columbus's ship, there were those from the Sephardic community, and that some ultimately wound up in what is now New Mexico. There was a story in the New York Times a few years ago, you can look it up, about folks in New Mexico today who observe behind closed doors Jewish rituals. Because, as you recall, being Jewish in His Catholic Majesty Spain could lead to persecution at best, execution at worst. And so you had these so-called conversos or new Christians who then migrated across the Atlantic and were seeking to preserve their Jewish rituals. And apparently we're still doing so in the 21st century, according to this New York Times article. So I think that a more accurate rendition of what has transpired on this territory would not only do a service to history, it would do a service for many communities as well, whose stories oftentimes are not part of the defining narrative.
0: Yeah, absolutely. I mean, those are my ancestors in southern Spain and Al-Andalus. And with regards to that, I'm also curious because, you know, we tend to think of the borders today as these, there are these hard lines and they're obviously immovable, but of course borders change all the time. And also not just if we look back to the so-called independence of the burgeoning U.S., but how then the U.S. treated freedom struggles in its so-called backyard that was made its backyard through the Monroe Doctrine officially, but the idea that this was, that the revolution was about freedom and liberation, well, then why not help those fighting for freedom and liberation against these European monarchies? Why not help those in your own backyard fight for that same kind of freedom and liberation?
1: Well, it's interesting to note there were more than 13 colonies that revolted. For example, I'm about to embark on a project looking at one of those dogs that didn't bark, speaking of the fact that St. Augustine, because of Britain defeating Spain prior to 1776, was a British colony, British East Florida, as it was called. But they did not revolt. And my hypothesis going in is that because His Catholic Majesty emphasized religion as a marker for society, as noted, you have to be Catholic or be subject to persecution and or execution. Whereas supposedly the great leap forward for the Protestants who defected from the Vatican at the time of Martin Luther, circa 1517, they were outnumbered, and that led to a round robin of religious conflicts. And so improvisationally and necessarily, they were not able to use as a marker of society and as a marker of settlement being Protestant. There weren't enough of them. And so they expanded the aperture to race. First, English Protestants incorporating Irish Catholics, incorporating Welsh, incorporating those in the British Isles with whom they had been warring, and then expanding the remit to incorporate more Europeans who had been warring on the shores of Europe, British versus German, German versus Pole, Pole versus Russian, Northern Italian versus Southern Italian, French Catholic versus French Protestant. All of a sudden, when they cross the Atlantic in a maneuver that would make Madison Avenue blush, they become white, unquote, which in many ways is sort of a war-fighting identity. It's the original identity politics is what I call it. And what happened in St. Augustine is that as a legacy of His Catholic Majesty, you had African soldiers who were armed. And as noted, George Washington was reluctant to put arms in the hands of Africans, and they were not in favor of joining a slaveholder's revolt in 1776. And it took until 1820, 1821 for Spain ultimately to join the United States of America, first as a territory and then as a state by 1845. And now today, Florida is the third largest U.S. state behind California and Texas.
0: Yeah, I mean, and I also, with regards to the, you know, creating race, I also find it interesting, you know, going back to Jews and my heritage, that Jews were slave owners in the South, but in the North, they weren't considered to be, you know, white enough. And there's that, so that this, again, that this idea that the identity is fixed or anything like that, it's always moving. It's always a moving mark.
1: Indeed. And in fact, I'm embarking on another project, which you, I'm sure, will be interested in, given your heritage, which is the case of Leo Frank. You may recall that he was the Jewish man who was lynched in Georgia circa 1915 after being accused of killing, and in fact, sexually molesting a young Christian girl. Now, what's interesting about the Leo Frank case is that he pointed the finger of accusation at the black janitor, Jim Conway. And there was this contestation. You usually don't find this in these soaring narratives about black Jewish relationships. And many in the Leo Frank case were saying, are you going to believe this Negro brute, for example, you know, over a white man, for example? And the lynchers said, yeah. And they lynched Leo Frank. And I'm afraid to say that some of the pre-existing scholarship really hasn't dealt with some of these racial tensions. And many people still find it astonishing, as do I, that a so-called white man was lynched based upon the accusations of a Negro man in Georgia in 1915. I think that this will tell us quite a bit about what you were just saying about how these identities are not necessarily fixed and how they tend to evolve and sometimes devolve.
0: I want to dig into something a little bit here because this is, of course, also part of the goal of not teaching history. You know, like Florida's Stop Woke Act that prohibits teaching content that might cause, quote, students guilt, anguish, or other forms of psychological distress. But what's interesting about this, of course, is like earlier this month, for instance, Trump went on like in the Oval Office, there were kids younger than teenagers there for some kind of like physical fitness event. And Trump goes off on this tirade about capital punishment and executing protesters and how that's linked to physical fitness, which, of course, you can see in kind of, you know, like Nazi-esque physical fitness as well, and including Israel. But it's not about saving people from discomfort or, you know, anguish at learning about violence. It's a pride in certain kinds of violence. So it's not really that you're trying to avoid teaching a violent past. You're trying to avoid framing certain kinds of violence as bad. So the violence that, you know, genocided the indigenous people, that perpetuated slavery, that's okay. The violence of people fighting back, like the mine wars where people took up arms and shot at coal barons, that's bad, right? So could you talk a little bit about like the framing of this to avoid making, I get, like, white students predominantly uncomfortable, but at the same time making them uncomfortable with this extreme pride in violence?
1: And of course, the not-so-hidden agenda is to indoctrinate these students into a right-wing politic. It's emblematic what's happening on campuses today. As you probably know, the right wing is waging a holy war against many universities, particularly against academics, who they see as a kind of resistance movement. And so as a result, they're setting up these schools of civic leadership, for example, at the University of North Carolina, Chapel Hill, amongst other campuses, which many students are seeking to boycott because they feel that it's in line with what Mr. Trump is doing with regard to a 1776 commission, which fundamentally comes down to having the youth sign on to a right-wing agenda, and more than that, a Republican right-wing agenda. And it's difficult to maintain, on the one hand, this posture that the creation of the United States of America was the creation of this shining city on a hill. But at the same time, you have these grimy details about enslavement of Africans, about the African slave trade, about the Middle Passage, about breeding farms where enslaved Africans were bred like bulls, for example. It's difficult to maintain these two contrasting postures. And so the right wing has said, okay, we know what the answer is. You sweep under the rug the grimy details and concentrate on what we think is the uplifting narrative.
0: Yeah, and obviously that has to include violence. Otherwise, how do you explain a country that's constantly at war, even though it's never being invaded?
1: Well, that raises another point. I don't think you can begin to understand the war in Iran, the wars in Vietnam, Korea, the coup in Guatemala, the overthrow of the Mossadegh regime in Iran in 1953, without understanding the pre-existing history of the United States of America, up to and including ultimate penultimate chapter, which is the overthrow of the Hawaii Kingdom in 1893 and the establishment of apartheid state thereafter, and the incorporation of Hawaii as the 50th and presumed final state in 1959. That is to say, there's a direct linkage between what befell the indigenous population, including some of the tactics. That is to say, in the middle of negotiations, as we know, you had the bombing of Iran. That was par for the course for dealing with indigenous leaders. That is to say, they'd be invited for negotiations sessions. And while they were in a negotiating session, their people would be attacked, for example, or there'd be attempts to poison them with the food that they were eating. And so when you break the link between what happened in the United States and how the United States was built and what's happening today with the United States and the world, you're basically puncturing the memory of many of our citizens and forcing them into a kind of amnesia.
0: I'm also curious, I mean, how do you get around this indoctrination, particularly as we see it really entrenching itself deeper and deeper, like a really toxic tick? You know, sometimes I think about like what kind of underground or covert political education was happening in other authoritarian times and places that we don't ever hear about. And what did that mean for any kind of underground resistance that happened in those places and times that eventually led to the topple of those regimes? I mean, as we see the U.S. kind of going back to its roots and becoming more tyrannical, how do you get around this kind of Freedom 250 indoctrination?
1: Well, I think that steps are being taken to circumvent this indoctrination as we speak. As a matter of fact, I may be overly optimistic. I've been accused of that before, but I do these interviews on the Pacifica station in Los Angeles, KPFK, and we specialize in interviewing scholars. And there is such a great amount of very good scholarship that's being done on virtually every era of this country, every group in this country. I think part of the problem is that we need a grander synthesis, incorporating all of this work into an overarching narrative, as opposed to some people looking at 1776 to 1783, others looking at 1893 to 1915, et cetera. So we need a synthesis. But on the other hand, I'm heartened as I listen to these scholars, because it tells me that the indoctrination at least has not worked with regard to the people I'm interviewing, and presumably not working with regard to the students that they're teaching, or as the right wing might say, indoctrinating. And that gives me optimism for the future. And given the fact that I think that Mr. Trump is on the back foot now, although it's not a done deal, that his party will be turned back in the midterms in November 2026, but certainly is on the back foot right now because of this Iranian debacle, particularly compared to where he was a year ago. That also gives me optimism, because turning the United States around, it's like turning around a gigantic battleship on the ocean. You just can't turn the wheel and the battleship goes to the left. It takes pulling and tugging and sweating and blood, sweat, and tears. But I'm confident that we're in the midst of that hopeful process.
0: Well, you know, as a friend of mine said, I don't have the luxury to not be hopeful. So we'll stick with that. And folks, perhaps instead of diving into the Freedom 250, perhaps we can dive into the myriad histories that have brought us to this time and reflect on how we could better turn around this battleship, or just really abandon the battleship. Dr. Horn, thank you so much for taking the time to sit down with us. I really appreciate your insight, as always.
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0: You're listening to the Project Censored radio show on Pacifica Radio, and I am your co-host, Eleanor Goldfield. Coming up next on the program, I sit down with journalist Jose Luis Granados Ceja once again to talk about goings-on in Latin America and how that affects us here at home. That's coming up right now, so please stay with us. Thanks, everyone, for joining us, the Project Censored radio show. I'm your co-host, Eleanor Goldfield, and I'm very glad right now to welcome back to the program Jose Luis Granados Ceja, who's an experienced journalist based in Mexico City, co-host of the Canal 11 public affairs television program Sin Muros, as well as Sobrania, the Mexican politics podcast. He covers Latin America for Drop Site News, which listeners will know because I quote them constantly, and works as a writer, editor, photographer, correspondent, radio host, TV producer, and on-camera analyst with a particular focus on social movements and labor unions throughout Latin America. Jose Luis, welcome back.
2: Thank you so much for inviting me. It's always good to be here with you. Although some of the topics are difficult, I'm glad we had this space to talk about them.
0: Yeah, well, you know what? As Gabor Mate said, let our hearts be broken together. So, you know. And starting off, I mean, it's heartbreaking, and it's also like to quote a friend of mine who's a refugee, you have to laugh because there's so much to cry about. So we'll start here with Honduras Gate. And as the People's Dispatch reported, audio recordings recently leaked and published by multiple media outlets suggest that a plan was hatched by the Trump administration, financed by Israeli capital and Argentine President Milei, and agreed upon with local Honduran elites to return the former president, Juan Orlando Hernandez, convicted of drug trafficking and pardoned by the Trump administration, because of course, bring him back to power, persecute the left-wing opposition, and wage campaigns to discredit progressive governments of Claudia Sheinbaum and Gustavo Petro. Those are presidents of Mexico and Colombia, respectively. And I believe Brazil's Lula was also in the crosshairs there, because why not? So, Jose Luis, I mean, it's no secret that the U.S. tries to destabilize any government that won't be a sycophant to U.S. imperialism. So how is this different, if it is? And what does it tell us about the larger web closing in on Latin America?
2: Yeah, so it reveals to us that, you know, it's not a conspiracy to think about what the U.S. is doing in the region. I think we have more and more evidence every day that they're basically pulling out all the stops, right? That there is going to be this intent to try to dominate the region by any and all means necessary and that are available to them. And this one is really interesting because, you know, so these audio files are published. They're published originally by Diario Red, which is the Spanish TV station and website. It was founded by Pablo Iglesias. They also have a Latin America edition, and in conjunction with a new website called Honduras Gate, you know, and they deliberately decided to kind of be anonymous because of the concerns around security for journalists in Honduras, which I think is perfectly legitimate. But

0: extraordinary that I think, legitimately so, a lot of people had their doubts, myself included. You know, are these authentic? And so, you know, they published the stories. And then I think because of some of the observations people made, like, where did this come from? Is this real? They actually published their own, the Honduras Gate website, the full audio files. They're still online. You can go and find them for yourselves and listen to them. And they ran it through a software called Phonexia. And essentially, the software determined that it was not AI generated, because these days you can make some pretty convincing AI generated audio files. Over at DropSite, we decided to do our own investigation. There's this NGO called Earshot that specializes in using audio technology to try to advance the human rights issues. And they came back and they told us with a moderate degree of confidence that it was, in fact, the individuals they claimed were in the audio files. So anyway, all that to say is that we're pretty confident that these are real. And they speak to a very complex plot, as you well said in your introduction here, to try to influence not just Honduras. Obviously, there is a plan here. The audio file itself says, you know, it's a message from former President Juan Orlando Hernandez to Nasri Asfura saying, you're in the presidential chair because of me and I'm going to be president. And so that's the situation there. And the idea is it's really quite telling about how far the United States is willing to go. He talks about returning to power, returning to office, opening up the country to the interests of U.S. capital, to build more of these sedes, these like charter cities, which are essentially these autonomous cities that don't even have to respond to the Honduran constitution. And then he also talks about this plot to create what is essentially a fake news website. A website designed for political ends to criticize, and he says specifically, the governments of Claudia Sheinbaum in Mexico and Gustavo Petro and the historic PACT, the left-wing political party of Colombia. And you can see that's what the U.S. is interested in, is that these remaining progressive governments in the region, Colombia, Brazil, Mexico, they are a thorn in the side of the United States because they do represent an impediment to their agenda in the region. And so they're going to try to undermine support for these leaders. And so it shows that there is still, throughout the region, an animus there for progressive leaders, left-wing ideas, even in countries where the right-wing triumphed. We can look at the example of Bolivia, where a neoliberal president, Paz, was elected, tried to implement his agenda, and now he's facing mass protests. And I'll close with this, which is that we just saw this story the day we're recording on the 28th of May. Guatemala agrees to join strikes with the U.S. against drug gangs. And so we're already seeing the strategy really taking shape in the region. You know, I think we talked about the Shield of the Americas previously, right? This, you know, ad hoc coalition of right-wing countries in the region. And my suspicion at the time was that this isn't really about drugs. It's not really about, you know, security. It's about the U.S. agenda, which is a militarized agenda. It's to force their policies down the throats of the population in this region. And to go back to the story around U.S. cooperation in Guatemala, there's a line here, according to the sources that spoke to the New York Times. It's really quite extraordinary. They say the following: the Trump administration is targeting Guatemala and Honduras to pressure Mexico into accepting joint counter-drug operations, those two people said. The White House's broader strategy is to normalize an American military presence across Latin America to gain leverage over Mexico, according to the two people. So you can see that this is, it's almost unavoidable, a continental strategy. It's about trying to really corner a government like the one we have here in Mexico, Claudia Sheinbaum, who has been really, really insistent that this is a red line, that we're not going to allow it. It would be seen as a violation of the country's sovereignty. You know, it's worth remembering for those who are unfamiliar with Mexican history, the last time, you know, U.S. troops came into Mexico, we lost half our territory. So it's a sore point for the Mexican population. It's not going to happen under this government. But we see this strategy. We see how they're trying to move all of the different pieces on the chessboard to make it happen. That's the priority of the United States now. It's about militarized penetration into our countries in the service of U.S. capital.
1: Yeah, and absolutely. I mean, you mentioned Bolivia, and of course, this was Elon Musk's famous quote, we coup who we want to, because he wants to get, of course, at the lithium that is in Bolivia. So, and I want to get into this a little bit more, too, because, of course, you all have covered, you and Kurt on Sobrania have covered the whole fiasco in Chihuahua with the CIA that just happened to be there, I guess, taking a drive, just hanging out. And there was a new national counterterrorism strategy that was released earlier

0: this month. Again, as you pointed out, we're recording this on Thursday, May 28th. And it lists three main types of terror groups: narco-terrorists and transnational gangs, legacy Islamist terrorists, and violent left-wing extremists, including anarchists and anti-fascists. Of course, totally absent are far-right extremist organizations. The strategy also makes it clear that it's going to use pre-crime in order to attack these supposed threats, promising to, quote, identify terror actors and plots before they happen. And of course, we see this kind of pre-crime at play, not least of all with regards to the terroristic attacks on boats in the Caribbean and the Pacific. The Intercept recently reported, under Operation Southern Spear, the U.S. military has conducted attacks on 54 so-called drug boats, killing more than 185 civilians since September. And while the administration claims that they've stopped 97% of cocaine shipments to the U.S., common sense and indeed some basic research finds that that claim is the kind of stupid that even duct tape can't fix. So, Jose Luis, what are your thoughts on this new counterterrorism strategy? And what does putting it explicitly in this kind of framing, what does that do that the U.S. wasn't already doing?
1: So I think what it does is lay it out for us in really kind of plain and simple terms. There's no need to speculate anymore about their intentions. There was the National Security Strategy document, you know, that kind of hinted at this, that talked about re-engagement with the Western Hemisphere. This is what it translates into. This is what it translates into in terms of what the actual strategy means. It's looking for whatever excuse they can find to continue with that strategy of a militarized penetration into the countries of Latin America. And one of the things that I think I find really quite extraordinary is actually it's from the document itself, the counterterrorism strategy. It's on page 10. You can look it up for yourself. You know, they talk about continuing their military and law enforcement campaigns. Got to remember, the kidnapping of Maduro was classified as a law enforcement operation against all the cartels and gangs designated as terrorist organizations as president. There, it's also worth remembering, right? This is where the strategy starts to really kind of take shape. Why is it that he declared organized crime groups that are mostly interested in making money by selling drugs and engaging in human trafficking and the like as terrorist organizations, because it allows them to then utilize this kind of strategy in advancing their interests. And so they say following, and I'm going to be quoting directly from the document, "We will do so in concert with local governments that are willing and able to work with us. If they cannot or will not, we will still take whatever action is necessary to protect our country." And this is the key part, especially if the government in question is complicit with the cartels. So who's going to determine that? Obviously, it's going to be people like Marco Rubio, right? It's going to be the national security establishment of Washington, you know, without any kind of due process, without any kind of an appeal. And we're already seeing that take shape in the indictment of a sitting governor of the state of Sinaloa, Rubén Rocha, here in Mexico. These are serious allegations. They should be investigated. If it turns out he does have links, obviously he, you know, needs to be brought to justice if that is the case. Although I find it very difficult to believe the United States. I mean, these indictments you should take with a grain of salt, but nonetheless, right, these are serious, but you can see it there. You can see that, well, we asked Mexico to arrest him in order to extradite him to the United States, and they haven't yet. And so then they'll say, that's proof enough for us that Mexico is complicit so that they can act unilaterally, right? So we were just talking about this New York Times article. They're trying to pressure Mexico, trying to get all the countries in the region, normalize this idea so that Claudia Sheinbaum is depicted as an outlier. And even if she continues to resist in that case, well, they'll say, well, we're just going to act unilaterally. And I think that's the worrisome part about the counterterrorism strategy. In addition to the fact that we're talking about an environment where they're also going after progressive leftists inside the United States. So it's important to think about, you know, how all of this is kind of coming together. We see strategies like, you know, the counterterrorism strategy for that projection of militarized U.S. power abroad, but also the crackdown on domestic opposition as well. It all kind of comes together. And again, I want to emphasize this. This is all about a strategic vision. I think it's important to think about, you know, what this is really kind of translating into now, what it actually looks like. And essentially what it translates into is, you know, more oppression, more suffering, and possibly more violence for all of the peoples, both inside and outside the United States.
0: Yeah, I mean, the U.S. is not at war. The U.S. is war. And everything that it points outwards is also pointed inwards, because you don't act like Rambo out in the world and then come home and act like Mr. Rogers. And I'm glad that you brought up the larger picture, because also in this counterterrorism strategy, it makes use of the propaganda term Red-Green Alliance, which is born from an Israeli think tank, which suggests that the American left and radical Islam are in cahoots, especially, of course, when it comes to pro-Palestinian activism. And so it's really trying to link those. And of course, it's nothing new in the U.S. Look up the Palmer raids, COINTELPRO. You know, the U.S. has always been going after leftist organizing, particularly because when you come down to it, the people want the things that people on the left push for, whether that's, you know, better working conditions or cooperative working conditions or, you know, less capitalism, less colonialism, less imperialism, which, as you pointed out, of course, works out for everybody, not just folks in the U.S. And, you know, the idea that, you know, Rocha would be a drug trafficker, well, in that case, if he were, then I feel like the Trump administration would just do what they did with Hernandez and, like, make a friend of him. So they're also kind of telling on themselves, because if you're going to pardon an actual convicted drug trafficker, then you can't go after people you say are drug traffickers. You'd make friends of them. So it's really trying to play both sides of that. And I want to get into also what this means internally in these countries as well, because there was a recent report by the Armed Conflict Location and Event Data Project, or ACLED, which found that, quote, in countries where cartels' revenue sources are most diversified, the spread of militarized strategies, i.e. the U.S., has led to counterproductive results, such as group fragmentation and intensified competition. Cartels are increasingly waging a light footprint air war strategy similar to the tactics employed by the U.S. Armed groups in Mexico and Colombia are employing weaponized drones to target security forces in an effort to maximize the impact of their attacks while minimizing the costs of a direct confrontation. In Mexico, for instance, drone attacks by cartels have jumped 567% between 2023 and 2025. In Colombia, such attacks have spiked an astounding 10,600%. So, of course, Jose Luis, it's kind of a joke that any war the U.S. wages, whatever it wages a war on, wins, like the war on drugs, the war on terror, etc. So it's not surprising that this strategy, if we should even deign to call it that, is causing a spike in violence. But I'm curious to hear your thoughts. Is that actually the point, to create that kind of internal destabilization and to ramp up the cartel violence? And if so, what do you see in terms of a counter strategy inside places like Mexico and Colombia?
1: I think when you look at U.S. actions in Mexico, let's take that as a case study, there is zero consideration for what the fallout could be. Whether or not it's the intent to create destabilization, arguably there are cases where that is. There's no real consideration in terms of what the impact is going to be, because ultimately the people who are paying the price are Mexicans, right? And then you see, for example, and I think it's when we're talking about this, thinking about, you know, the covert actions that the United States is engaged in. So, for example, recently here in Mexico, there was a huge scandal when in a car accident, it was inadvertently revealed that there were CIA agents operating inside of Mexico. They're not allowed to operate inside of Mexico. No foreign agent is allowed to engage in operations. It violates the Constitution, but it also violates a 2020 law that was passed during López Obrador's government that explicitly prohibits them from doing it. Now, obviously, there is cooperation between the government of Mexico and the government of the United States around this, but it's limited to intelligence sharing. The idea is basically that the only forces that are allowed to operate on the ground, the only people who are allowed to have weapons in these operations, are Mexican troops. So they can, if they have information, they can share it, but it's Mexican troops that lead it. And so this scandal in the state of Chihuahua revealed to us that it turns out that the CIA is not interested in respecting the Mexican law, Mexican constitution, and we're acting unilaterally, right? Working with Maru Campos, the governor from the opposition right-wing PAN party, to do what they want, right? Essentially, and apparently, you know, this is only one case that we learned about because of a car accident, but there's probably plenty more. You know, there's evidence to suggest that there may have been up to four operations thus far where CIA agents directly participated. And maybe it would have continued had we not found out about it inadvertently because of this car accident. So all of this to say is that, we can see clearly the intention of the United States to, even when they have a positive collaborative relationship with the government, to do as they want without a concern for the consequences. And I think it's also worth saying that the strategy in Mexico under the leadership of Claudia Sheinbaum is actually producing results. The homicide rate has dropped dramatically. And I think in some ways that represents a threat to the United States agenda in the region, because it's an example of how you can actually solve the security question without turning to Bukele-style crackdowns, right? Where you build mega jails and basically jail, you know, a large percentage of the population. Anybody with a tattoo, and even if they have nothing to do with organized crime, you know, ends up getting jailed. And that's a model that's far more favorable to U.S. elites, U.S. policymakers. They like that model. The mass incarceration model is basically what the United States does at home, right? And so they support El Salvador's efforts. They support Daniel Noboa in Ecuador's his efforts, which kind of mimic the same kind of model. And they see an example like Mexico and they say, this is a threat. This is the threat of the other example.
0: I kind of want to wrap up here. I understand that you don't, of course, have a crystal ball. But with what we've seen, I mean, you mentioned the whole fiasco in Chihuahua. And of course, that's just the tip of the iceberg. We don't know what else is going on. And the way that the U.S. is with Mexico is obviously different than it is with, like, Cuba, for instance. And I mean, they indicted 94-year-old Raul Castro a few weeks ago because apparently the genocidal blockade wasn't enough. But they've also, as we already mentioned, have said extradition requests to Mexico, charging 10 officials in a Manhattan court with conspiracy, narcotics importation, conspiracy and possession of machine guns and destructive devices, which, by the way, upwards of 80% of all the weapons that the narcos have in Mexico come from the U.S., some of them actually from U.S. military bases, as Jose Luis has talked about on the show before. But I want to kind of get your thoughts on this, because I mean, if the U.S., it's not new for the U.S. to shoot itself in the foot, but the effect on the U.S. to actually just go ahead and invade Mexico or do something that even amps up the belligerence that we're seeing now, considering that, as you've mentioned before, because of things like NAFTA, which I'm certainly no fan of, but Mexico is the U.S.'s largest trading partner. I mean, it's like this would have such a horrific effect on the U.S. at a time in which the economy is barely holding on anyway, mostly because of how ICE and the DHS are dealing with migrants and refugees. So I'm curious, what are your thoughts on, do you actually think that the U.S. would do that, understanding how detrimental that would be to the U.S.? Or do you think at this point it's like, I don't know, we're just flailing violently, if we have no idea what's going on, sure, invade Mexico?
1: I think if it wasn't for Claudia Sheinbaum, the U.S. would have invaded already, without a doubt. I mean, I think it's one of the regrets that Trump had from his first term. He, you know, he's not an ideological man, right? But he's very ego-driven. So he wants to be seen as the one who gets things done. And we've seen it with Iran, and that's probably part of the reason why he made this boneheaded decision to attack Iran without really considering what the ramifications and the consequences were going to be. And when he's talked about it openly, about how he'll be the quote-unquote person with the honor of taking Cuba, you know, he's like, oh, I've been hearing about this since I was a little boy. So it's an ego-driven thing. So I think when it comes to the issue of organized crime, with the very real effects that drugs have on so many communities in the United States, you know, he wants to be seen as the one to say, I fixed it, right? And I think he thinks he can fix it by bombing drug labs. And he thinks he can fix it by having U.S. boots on the ground and, you know, engaging in these kind of fantasies of, you know, special forces coming in and taking out key leaders. In terms of the consequences of that, it would be devastating. It would radically change the U.S.-Mexico relationship overnight. I think that Claudia has been talking about this issue in a way in a sense of like prepping the country, of understanding that she's resisting, she's trying to negotiate this, but also if it does come to pass, that the population has to be ready for what that's going to mean. And yeah, you're right. You talk about, for example, the USMCA negotiations, which are set to actually really kind of start in earnest now as a means of trying to extract more concessions from that. But, you know, if they make this decision, if they do act unilaterally in Mexico, this is me speculating, But I would imagine it would be the end of that agreement. You know, it would be, even though that would represent a huge hit for the Mexican population, it's such an important point. The defense of sovereignty is so important for Mexicans that they would be willing to endure hardship over the short term to defend it in the face of a direct aggression. I also think there's something to be said about what it would mean in terms of how countries will relate to the United States. Let's go back to Cuba, for example. Cuba, I've said this in many occasions, it occupies a really special place in the hearts of the Latin American population. It is the country that stood up to U.S. imperialism, that was able to oust the U.S.-backed dictator. It was a country that resisted an invasion. It is a country that has endured despite a decades-long blockade. I think a direct aggression against Cuba, maybe I'm being hopeful here, and maybe I'm being a little bit naive, but I would hope that it would actually produce a very serious backlash in the region. We haven't seen it yet. You know, we saw the kidnapping of Maduro. We've seen this campaign of extrajudicial executions. And sure, there have been statements and comments, right? But no real kind of forceful response. I would think that an attack on Cuba would produce that. It would certainly produce it amongst the social movements. It would produce it amongst the trade unions, right? People who have a direct relationship with Cuba. You know, I, as someone who is very familiar with the way that U.S. imperialism operates, if I do see, it would elevate my own kind of commitment to resistance to U.S. imperialism if you see something like that. And arguably the same would be true of Mexico. Right, that it would be seen as kind of a watershed moment for U.S. Latin America relations. So they're playing with fire. It's a dangerous situation for the United States, for their policymakers. And they just shown, to go back to the question of Iran, that they don't make a calculation to say, hey, this could actually have some blowback. I just recently saw that markets essentially are not predicting $3 a gallon until 2032. How do they expect the U.S. population to endure these sky-high energy prices for that long? There are all of these things that I think aren't calculated. And so I would assume that in the case of Cuba, in the case of Mexico, there probably isn't a good enough appreciation in terms of the fallout from a decision like this. And I think it's important for us here on programs like this to really talk about that precisely. And here in Latin America, you know, we've been here before. We've kind of, I don't want to be flippant, but are prepared to suffer, are prepared to deal with the fallout of this of a regional conflict. I don't think the U.S. population is going to be very patient with these kinds of decisions in the United States.
0: No, and I mean, to a greater degree, I mean, there's been so much propaganda, particularly about Iran, so people in the U.S. don't feel as much camaraderie. And of course, there's been dehumanizing propaganda about Mexico, but so many people in the U.S. have been to Mexico because it's right there. Not many people have been to Iran. So in order to create that kind of animosity, you have to try a lot harder. And on the show before, we've had Shir Haver talking about how we shouldn't think about the goals of this war machine as at all concerned with the well-being of people in the U.S., because of course it's not. But at the same time, there is that arrogance and ignorance, like not understanding that people, when you attack them, will actually fight back harder, and they will build solidarity harder than they were even before, which of course we see happening in Iran. We saw that happen in Iraq, and we could go down the list. But I think that that's a very important thing to note. And also, of course, why it's so important for folks in the U.S. to build solidarity, especially with Mexico, because again, it's right there.
1: You all can check out. You mentioned the 40 plus million Mexican people that live in the United States. I think there has to be more consideration made for this. But I like the term you use. Let's combine it, this error. Arrogant ignorance. It's going to lead the United States into disaster.
0: Yeah.
1: And the people, the working classes of the United States are the ones who are going to pay the price for it, unfortunately.
0: Of course, always. I mean, whether it's tariffs or war, it's always the people who end up paying for it. So yeah, folks, you can check out the earlier interviews with Jose Luis, where we talked more about things like the Shield of the Americas and the so-called war on drugs. And also, of course, please do check out Sobrania. It's a great podcast that really, it's in English, and it's a great podcast that really breaks down a lot of what's happening, not just in Mexico, but in the entire region. So Jose Luis, thank you again so much for taking the time to sit down with us.
1: No, of course. Thanks so much for inviting me. We want to smash, crash.
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3: 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Today we have a bit of a low-key show. We got some folk, some down-tempo, and some indie rock for you this morning. We're going to start things off with Blanket Song by Kikigaku Moyo. Keep it locked.

All right, welcome back. If you're just tuning in, you are listening to Portal here on Central Vermont Community Radio, and we just heard River by Momoko Gill. Before that, we had Inward Jam by Kitty Craft. That's off of her 1998 album Beats and Breaks from the Flower Patch. I just kind of like recently discovered Kitty Craft and really like her style of indie that she does. Like just like really sweet kind of like bedroom poppy almost. Before that we heard Glide by Lily Choo Choo. They are a Japanese dream pop band that was initially a fictional band that formed to produce music for this movie called All About Lily Choo Choo. But they actually ended up putting out like actual music, like forming as a real band and then putting out some really good music. And then we started off the set with Blanket Song by Kikigaku Moyo. Coming up next, we have KS Aisto by Margaroth.

All right, we just heard This Time by Land of Talk. That's off of their album Life After Youth, and that's got to be my favorite Land of Talk song. I discovered them when I was in college, and really like their stuff, and really like this that album in particular, Life After Youth. Came out in 2017, so definitely recommend checking that out. Before that, we had Forever by Alex G, then Words by Big Thief. That's off of their album Double Infinity they released last year. And we started off that set with K.S. Aisto by Margaroth. Coming up next, we're going to be listening to Days Incomplete by Fine. And if you're just tuning in, you're listening to...

All right, welcome back, everyone. We just heard the Waxahachie version of Where Is Your Love Now by This Is Lorelei. And it's really great to hear Waxahachie's vocals on that song. Just really goes great with her style. Before that, we heard Miffed It by Way Dynamic. That's off of his album, Massive Shoe, he put out last year. Then before that, we had Falling Apart by Slow Pulp. And we started off that set with Days Incomplete by Fine. In the background here, we have a cover of Summer Madness by Krongbin. And coming up next, we have Help by Rosie Plain. So keep it locked.

All right, folks, we are just about at the end of our time here together. We just heard Spring Is Coming with the Strawberry in the Mouth by Operating Theater. They were this funky Irish avant-garde group that formed in the 80s. You might have heard Caroline Polachek's version of that song, a more modern version of that song. And then we started off that little set with Help by Razzie Plain. And coming up next at 8 o'clock, we have Democracy Now!, and at 9, we have The Quilting Hour. So keep it locked for more great programming here on Central Vermont Community Radio, and I'll see you all next week.

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1: WGDR Plainfield, WGDH Hardware. 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
1: The reasons for the fund, I think, it remain as important as they were before, but we are not moving forward with the fund.
2: Not moving forward ever.
1: Correct.
0: After facing bipartisan outcry, the Trump administration has dropped plans to create a $1.8 billion slush fund to compensate January 6 rioters as part of a settlement of Trump's unprecedented lawsuit against his own IRS. But Acting Attorney General Todd Blanche, Trump's former personal lawyer, says the deal is still in effect to forever block the IRS from investigating Trump, his family, and their businesses. 35 former judges have asked the court to probe the Trump settlement. We'll speak to one of them and to former Attorney General of New Jersey. Then calls are growing for the U.S. attorney in Chicago to resign over his mishandling of the prosecution of the Broadview Six, immigrant rights protesters outside the Broadview ICE jail in Chicago. Charges were dismissed after the case collapsed in court due to widespread prosecutorial misconduct. We'll speak with the lawyer for one of those arrested.
3: We have the indictment dismissed in our case. We are seeking the full accountability from the Department of Justice for this failed political prosecution. We want the American public to see what our Department of Justice has been doing in secret behind the closed grand jury room doors.
0: We'll also speak to two of the Broadview Six. All that and more coming up. Welcome to Democracy Now!, democracynow.org, The War and Peace Report. I'm Amy Goodman. Iran's Revolutionary Guard fired a barrage of missiles and drones at Kuwait and Bahrain, striking a terminal at Kuwait's international airport, killing one person and wounding at least 60 others. The attacks came after the U.S. carried out strikes on Iran's Keshem Island. In an interview with the New York Post, President Trump said the Strait of Hormuz, quote, could be closed through Labor Day. Meanwhile, Secretary of State Marco Rubio told Congress Tuesday that Washington will not lift sanctions on Tehran in exchange for reopening the Strait of Hormuz, and insisted any sanctions relief is contingent on Iran surrendering its enriched uranium. Iran's chief negotiator also warned if Israel's assault on Lebanon continues, Iran will not only walk away from negotiations with Washington, but will move into direct military confrontation with Israel. It comes as the Treasury Department announced a new round of sanctions targeting four Iranian cryptocurrency exchanges. Israel killed at least eight people in southern Lebanon Tuesday, including two children and their father. The strikes hit multiple villages and Tyre. Israeli bombs hit buildings next to Jebel Amel Hospital, killing four, wounding 127, including hospital staff. This is a Lebanese mother whose newborn son was in an incubator in the hospital.
4: My son is here in an incubator. He was born 13 days ago, and he's been here in the incubator for 9 days. I came here, breastfed him, and went to Burj El Shmali. My husband and I heard about the strike and rushed here. The whole hospital was damaged. I ran straight here to see my son, and thank God I found him okay.
0: In Gaza, Israeli forces killed at least four Palestinians in separate strikes across the besieged strip Tuesday. An airstrike on a vehicle east of Deir al-Balah killed one person, wounding four others. This is an eyewitness.
5: This person is a civilian. He has nothing to do with anyone. He went out to fill up some gas. When I ran in the direction of the car to see if there was anyone injured so we could rescue them, I personally picked up pieces of his skull, pieces of his head, and pieces of his flesh from the ground. A message to the world: if you stay silent like this, we will not remain.
0: Since last October's U.S. brokered so-called ceasefire, Israel's killed some 930 Palestinians in Gaza. President Trump has named MAGA loyalist Bill Pulte as acting director of national intelligence, replacing Tulsi Gabbard, who announced her resignation in May. Pulte has no known background in intelligence. He'd been serving as director of the Federal Housing Finance Agency, where he used his position to join Trump's campaign of retribution against his political enemies by making criminal referrals over claims of mortgage fraud. Among those targeted were California Senator Adam Schiff, New York Attorney General Letitia James, and Federal Reserve officials Jerome Powell and Lisa Cook. The Pentagon's hired a convicted January 6 rioter to a counterterrorism role in its Special Operations and Low-Intensity Conflict Office, which manages highly classified military operations. 24-year-old Elias Irizarry has no background or career experience in counterterrorism. In 2022, he pleaded guilty to a federal misdemeanor charge of entering and remaining in the Capitol during the January 6th insurrection when he was just 19 years old. He was among more than 1,500 rioters who received pardons or saw their sentences commuted on Trump's first day back in office. Acting Attorney General Todd Blanche, who was previously President Trump's personal lawyer, announced Tuesday he's killing the $1.8 billion slush fund for Trump's allies, telling a House Appropriations Committee, quote, "We're not moving forward with the fund, period," unquote. Blanche clarified that only the fund was being scrapped. The rest of the settlement between Trump and the IRS over the leaking of his tax returns remains in force. The settlement includes a sweeping addendum that permanently bars the IRS from investigating Trump, his family, and their businesses. This is Democratic Congress member Rose DeLauria.
6: We have had a ton of backlash on this on this $1.8 billion slush fund. However, we'll not move on that, but as part of the settlement, which you've said, which is this immunity for the president and his family and his business, etc., that stands.
0: In Portugal, hundreds of far-right activists gathered last Saturday for the annual Remigration Summit, advocating for the mass deportation of immigrants. Former U.S. Border Patrol Chief Gregory Bovino and white nationalist leader Jared Taylor were VIP guests alongside elected officials from Germany's far-right anti-immigrant AfD party and Spain's Vox. In an interview ahead of the event, Bovino cited Nazi Germany's lead general Erwin Rommel as an inspirational figure. At the summit, Bovino said, quote, "If there is inspiration gained from the U.S. Border Patrol model and method, then fantastic," unquote. Bovino was fired after immigration agents under his command killed 37-year-old VA nurse Alex Preti in Minneapolis. New Jersey's Attorney General Tuesday filed a lawsuit against the private prison company GEO Group operating the ICE jail known as Delaney Hall. The lawsuit alleges GEO Group violated state law by blocking inspectors from the facility's medical unit, sleeping quarters, and bathing areas during a visit last Friday. New Jersey's Governor Mikey Sherrill said in a statement, quote, "If the GEO Group, with a $1 billion government contract, has nothing to hide and the conditions inside Delaney Hall are as safe and as sanitary as this private corporation and the Trump administration claim, then there is no legitimate reason why my health inspectors are being kept from full access throughout the building," unquote. The city of Newark already filed a lawsuit in April against the GEO Group. At a news conference on Monday, Newark Mayor Ross Baraka said they will expand that litigation to call for Delaney Hall's closure. Mayor Baraka also announced he's lifting the nightly curfew around Delaney Hall. It comes as hundreds of immigrants detained at the ICE jail are continuing their hunger and labor strike. The Supreme Court ruled Tuesday Alabama can use a new congressional map which removes one of two House districts represented by a black Democratic Congress member. The ruling means Alabama's midterm elections will feature six Republican-leaning districts and only one Democratic-leaning one. In her dissent, Justice Sonia Sotomayor wrote, quote, "Now the court is squarely faced with a record of the turmoil it's caused and the harm it's wrought. Yet just as Alabama doubled down on racial discrimination, the court today doubles down on chaos," she said. The Alabama case follows the Supreme Court's recent decision gutting the Voting Rights Act, which prompted several southern states to redraw their congressional maps to favor the Republican Party. Veteran 60 Minutes correspondent Scott Pelley was fired by CBS News Tuesday, one day after he publicly confronted the show's new management at a staff meeting meant to introduce newly appointed executive producer Nick Bilton, who is a tech journalist installed by CBS's editor-in-chief Barry Weiss. At the meeting, Pelley said about Weiss, quote, "She's murdering 60 Minutes. She does not love this place. She was brought in to kill it. And she's been doing exactly that," unquote. Pelley, who spent 37 years at CBS News, wrote in a statement after his firing, quote, "The leadership of 60 Minutes is no longer recognizable. The principles I hold dear are gone, and so I must leave as well," unquote. This follows Stephen Colbert's ouster from CBS, who President Trump had repeatedly called to be fired. CBS's parent company, Paramount Skydance, is currently attempting to acquire CNN's parent company, Warner Brothers Discovery, which also owns HBO, which requires Trump's FCC for approval. Paramount is owned by Trump allies, the billionaire Larry Ellison and his son David Ellison. And millions of voters across six states headed to the polls Tuesday for primary elections ahead of key House, Senate, and governor races in November. In California, 61 candidates were on the ballot in a crowded race to replace outgoing Governor Gavin Newsom. Under California's so-called jungle primary system, the two top vote-getters, regardless of party, advanced to the general election. With just over half the ballots counted, MAGA-supporting Republican Steve Hilton is leading the field. Behind him is California Attorney General Javier Becerra, a Democrat who served as Health and Human Services Secretary under President Biden. Currently in third place, Democrat Tom Steyer, the billionaire hedge fund manager turned environmental philanthropist who supports a billionaire's tax and has advocated for single-payer health care. In Los Angeles, incumbent Mayor Karen Bass will advance to a runoff election in November as she seeks a second four-year term. With about a third of ballots yet to be counted, reality TV star Spencer Pratt is in second place with 29% of the vote. L.A. City Councilwoman Nithya Raman is in third with 21%. And New Mexico former Interior Secretary Deb Haaland has won the Democratic gubernatorial nomination. She's a member of the Laguna Pueblo, could become New Mexico's first woman indigenous governor. In Iowa, State Representative Josh Turek has won the Democratic nomination in the race to succeed retiring U.S. Senator Joni Ernst, a Republican. Turek is a former Paralympic gold medalist who had the endorsement of establishment Democrats, including Senate Minority Leader Chuck Schumer. He defeated progressive Democrat Zach Walls. Meanwhile, Iowa Republicans have selected former Zach Lane as their party's gubernatorial candidate. Lane narrowly defeated President Trump's pick in the race, the far-right Congressmember Randy Feenstra, who Trump described as MAGA all the way. And in New Jersey, Dr. Adam Hamawi beat a crowded field to win Democratic Party's nomination to represent the 12th congressional district. Hamawi had the endorsement of progressives, including Senator Bernie Sanders and Congressmember Alexandria Ocasio-Cortez. Hamawi is a former U.S. Army surgeon who in 2024 volunteered with other doctors in the Gaza Strip, where he treated some of the most horrific injuries caused by Israel's assault on Palestine. Illinois Democratic Senator Tammy Duckworth endorsed Dr. Hamaway, saying he helped save her life after her helicopter was shot down in Iraq. Hamawi spoke at a victory party Tuesday night.
7: "We have proved once and for all that there is no such thing as progressive except for Palestine. I will fight for health care, not bombs, to abolish ICE, and to unrig this economy once and for all."
0: And those are some of the headlines. This is Democracy Now!, democracynow.org, The War and Peace Report. I'm Amy Goodman. In a rare reversal for the Trump administration, the acting Attorney General Todd Blanche told lawmakers Tuesday the Department of Justice would not be moving forward with the $1.8 billion so-called anti-weaponization fund, even after the temporary pause mandated by the court. Blanche had announced the fund just weeks ago as part of a settlement deal with President Trump and his family over their private lawsuit with the IRS over the leaking of Trump's tax returns years ago. The fund has been widely criticized as a slush fund to provide payouts to January 6th insurrectionists and other Trump allies, even drawing rebuke from some Senate Republicans and dividing the caucus. This is Todd Blanche, formerly President Trump's personal attorney, responding to questioning from New York Congress member Grace Meng on Tuesday.
1: We are not moving forward with the fund, period. The reasons for the fund is something that President Trump talked about for a long time, which is the fact that there were a lot of people in this country who had their government weaponized against them. The reasons for the fund, I think, remain as important as they were before, but we are not moving forward with the fund.
2: Not moving forward ever.
1: Correct.
2: You and Associate Attorney General Woodward signed earlier documents regarding the settlement and this fund. Would both of you now sign and release documents reversing the DOJ's position on the fund?
1: We're not moving forward with the fund. I'm not sure what that means to sign documents reversing. There's nothing to reverse. We're not moving forward with the fund.
0: But the story isn't over. On Friday, District Court Judge Kathleen Williams in Miami ordered the case reopened after 35 former federal judges filed a motion saying the settlement may have been a fraud on the court and a product of collusion. The president's attorneys have until June 12th to respond. We're joined now by one of those 35 judges, retired federal judge Nancy Gertner. She served on the bench for 17 years in Massachusetts before retiring in 2011. She joins us from Boston. And we're joined by former New Jersey Attorney General Matt Plotkin, who is serving as co-counsel for the former judges in his 4 years as state attorney general under Governor Phil Murphy from 2022 to January of this year. He led or joined at least 43 lawsuits against the Trump administration and brought several high-profile investigations into Republicans, Democrats, and state police. He's joining us today from Minneapolis. We welcome you both to Democracy Now! Judge Gertner, let's go to you first. Explain why you're talking about this as possibly a fraud on the court, and even if Trump drops it, as the attorney general has said, you're calling for this case to be reopened, investigated.
8: What happened in this case was essentially Trump was suing himself. There was no question that Trump was on both sides of the V, brought this case in essentially as a fig leaf to justify paying the money. There is a fund that is called the Settlement Fund, where individuals who sue the IRS, the case is settled, or if the case goes to judgment, they can collect against that fund. And so the Trump administration believed that the way in which to sort of perfect this fund, to get this money, was to file a lawsuit, and that would sort of dignify what they were doing. It would legitimize what they were doing. The problem was that the lawsuit, we claim, the evidence suggests, was a sham. That the lawsuit was one part of the administration suing the other. There was no effort to defend it in any meaningful way. In fact, as the judge found, there was a document from the IRS which made it clear what their defenses were in like cases, defenses that they were just not raising in this case because they were just rolling over. After the case was filed, the judge had a sense that there might be a problem with it, might be collusion. Collusion meaning they're essentially the same person was on both sides of the V. She closed the case when they sought to dismiss. And then we moved. I'm represented by Matt Plotkin, fabulous lawyer. We moved to reopen the case. on the grounds that there's information that the judge didn't know about, namely that this was collusive. The judge has opened the briefing on this issue, and in addition, she is inquiring about sanctions for lawyers that made misrepresentations in the case. So I and 34 others believe that this is an administration, a just administration of justice issue. You can't manipulate the courts to broom clean an illegitimate settlement.
9: Now, that settlement, Trump's saying, or his former personal attorney, the now Attorney General, Todd Blanche, is saying that they're not going to give it to these insurrectionists and others in their so-called anti-weaponization fund, as others call the slush fund. But does Trump still get the money?
8: He's saying, or at least my sense of what Todd Blanche was saying is that, in fact, the fund will not be created for these purposes. When I say the fund was created, they can't claim on the Treasury, make a claim against the Treasury for this amount of money. It sounds like they're not going forward with that. But whether or not, whatever their intentions are, there are at least two cases that are challenging the fund, including the one that we filed in, which is Judge Williams' case in Florida. And were she to declare that this was a collusive case and that the settlement was illegitimate, they would have no rights to set up this fund. So whatever Todd Blanche is saying, the fact of the matter is that the courts could vitiate this fund by determining that it was the product of collusion. I might add again that the judge has indicated that there's that she's going to inquire about sanctions against the lawyers who may have misrepresented what this case was about to her.
9: Okay, now we want to go to what they say has not been taken away. The House Appropriations Committee top Democrat, Congressmember Rosa DeLauro of Connecticut, had a tense exchange with Acting Attorney General Todd Blanche Tuesday.
6: If I could just follow up on what you're doing on this, is that you've taken one piece and you said, okay, we have had a ton of backlash on this on this $1.8 billion slush fund. However, so we'll not move on that, but as part of the settlement, which you've said, which is this immunity for the president and his family and his business, et cetera, that stands. Thank you.
10: It's not immunity, ma'am. It's
6: thank you.
10: It's a promise.
6: Thank you. It's immunity.
10: It's not immunity. It's not immunity. Okay, so it's not immunity. What it says is like any time the IRS settles with an individual taxpayer or another company as part of the settlement, it's standard. It's typical to get rid of past ongoing audits. It's not a forward-looking document. It's nothing that gives any sort of immunity in the future to the president or his family or his organizations. And so by you saying that, it's not true.
6: By you saying what you've said, it is not true. So thank you, and I yield back.
9: So I want to put this question to former New Jersey Attorney General Matt Plotkin, co-counsel for the 35 former judges like Judge Gertner, who challenged the IRS settlement that created the so-called anti-weaponization fund. If you can explain what DeLauro was getting at and what Todd Blanche was denying.
11: Well, first of all, let me say how much of an honor it is to represent Judge Gertner and the 34 other judges in this matter. And what the acting attorney general was saying is just simply not true. You have to take a step back and remember how we got here. The president filed this sham lawsuit. They then purported to settle it in a collusive manner. They wrapped the whole thing up. They announced this fund. That night, the general counsel of the United States Treasury quits. The next morning, after the settlement had already been announced, they announced another settlement that does much more than what the acting attorney general was saying. It actually gives the president and his family broad release from any government enforcement action prior to the date of the settlement. It's broader than just the IRS. So there, when he says it's typical, there is nothing typical about any of this. And as the congresswoman was noting, the acting attorney general claims he can walk away from the fund, and it's not even clear what he means by that, because if this was a real settlement, one party can't just walk away from it. But put that aside for a moment. There still remains the second piece of this about broad releases for the president, an enormously valuable benefit to him and his family that is absolutely inappropriate to give to them. It is illegal. It is illegal for the president to ask for any IRS audit to be opened or closed. That is a federal crime. So the fact that the acting attorney general is standing up there saying this is typical and frankly misrepresenting what the settlement does is extraordinary.
9: And how significant is it? Because he bristles every time a senator or congressman says you're the former personal defense attorney for Trump. How significant is this, the current acting attorney general, Todd Blanche?
11: Look, I think it's when you're the attorney general, and I served as attorney general of a state for 9.5 million people. Anytime you have an actual or an appearance of a conflict, you want to be extraordinarily careful to make sure that the public doesn't think the process by which you're approaching a particular case is tainted. So there are many times where you step aside simply because there's an appearance. And I think at a minimum, there's an appearance issue here. But look, the acting attorney general here has done extraordinarily unprecedented things by settling. He just a week ago was defending this and signing documents in support of the settlement, which had no legal basis. Now he's just saying, oh, sorry, we're going to walk away from that because he got backlash from Republicans on the Hill. Nothing about this is typical. Nothing about this is grounded in law. And that's why the motion that these judges filed before Judge Williams in Florida is so critical so that there could potentially be some accountability.
9: And Matt Plotkin, you're also representing 93 House Democrats and two federal prosecutors challenging the fund. Can you walk us through the different legal challenges and where they stand now?
11: Yeah, I think it's notable, and I'm extremely proud to represent individuals who have served in all three branches of our federal government. And I think, and by the way, you're seeing bipartisan opposition to this. So you've seen the judges file before Judge Williams alleging that this entire proceeding, starting from the filing of the lawsuit through the settlement of it, was a sham and an illegitimate collusive lawsuit that used the court to access the United States Treasury to pay money that simply the president cannot spend. You've separately seen a number of challenges from individuals and organizations, like the two brave and courageous heroes, the prosecutors who worked on the January 6th cases, whose reputations have been unfairly maligned and targeted by this administration, including by this fund, which purports to apologize to quote-unquote victims of weaponization. We know that the weaponization language has been used specifically for January 6th prosecutors and investigators, dating back to the first day in office where the president pardoned more than 1,500 insurrectionists, people who contributed to the death of a police officer, Officer Brian Sicknick, who's from New Jersey. So you've seen a number of cases, and in a case in Virginia, the judge there separately stopped the government from taking any action to establish the fund. So I think it's important to note that while Todd Blanche gets up and says things, all the federal government has actually said to date is that they are going to abide by the restraining order that has been put in place in the Virginia case. So this is an administration who does not have a lot of credibility of following through with its statements. So we are going to be monitoring it very closely. And as you noted, we're proud to represent many individuals.
9: In your brief, House Democrats argued the lawsuit and settlement is blatantly unlawful and raises the specter of corruption unparalleled in American history. Could what has taken place here, whether or not they take it off the table, lead to criminal charges right up to Trump?
11: Well, look, I'll leave any enforcement actions to those in power to make their decisions. But I will say, as Judge Gertner noted, the court here is very clearly looking at whether misconduct occurred. There are rules about how attorneys conduct themselves. And when we filed the motion before the court, the fact that you had 35 former federal judges telling a fellow colleague or former colleague that there may have been a fraud perpetrated on the court and that this lawsuit was intended to unlawfully access the United States Treasury, not some small pot of cash, the United States Treasury, the biggest pot of cash in the world, I think that's an extraordinary statement.
9: I also want to ask you, as the new, former New Jersey Attorney General, President Trump's named the MAGA loyalist Bill Pulte as acting director of national intelligence, replacing Tulsi Gabbard, who announced her resignation recently. Pulte has no known background in intelligence. He's been serving and apparently will continue to as director of the Federal Housing Finance Agency, where he used his position to join Trump's campaign of retribution against his political enemies, making criminal referrals over claims of mortgage fraud. Among those targeted, California Senator Adam Schiff, New York Attorney General Letitia James, Federal Reserve officials Jerome Powell and Lisa Cook. So who is Pulte from the same state as you, Matt Plotkin? And I'm wondering if you can give us a little background, right? Is a major developer, I didn't say intelligence official, housing developer in New Jersey, right around Bedminster, the golf course, and all over New Jersey. Pulte Homes, et cetera. Can you tell us anything about him from your perspective as another person from New Jersey who was the attorney general?
11: Well, I've never met Mr. Pulte, but I certainly know his work. And I have to say, this is yet another deeply alarming appointment. As you noted, no background in law enforcement, no background in intelligence, never served in Congress. Not somebody who has any of the requisite experience for this incredibly important office. And apparently he's going to continue doing a whole bunch of other jobs, jobs which, by the way, he has used, as you noted, to weaponize his position against public servants, including my very good friend, Attorney General Tish James, who they tried baselessly to prosecute because she did her job in New York. So this is somebody who should concern everyone, who's been bipartisan backlash against this appointment already. It's only a day old. And I predict that somebody who's going to face some real challenge through the confirmation proceedings.
9: And finally, I wanted to put this question to Judge Nancy Gertner, the retired federal judge. We're talking to you at a time of mass deportations, heightened abuses by federal ICE and immigration agents. You've written about this and described many federal immigration enforcement tactics as, quote, plainly illegal. Your final comments today, and given where we are today, what are the legal options to hold ICE accountable?
8: There are numbers of cases across the country in which ICE tactics have been targeted in varying degrees of success. You know, the challenges to the essentially stopping people who are speaking Spanish or look Hispanic in California. There have been challenges to the detention facilities. There have been challenges to the deportation of individuals without holding bond hearings. The Supreme Court is going to get some of these challenges. But what is significant to your listeners is that the Supreme Court can't get them all. And the lower courts have been, the district courts have been extraordinary in standing up to these abuses. The problem is that for the law really did not match what's going on with respect to the Trump ICE agents. In other words, when I was on the bench, there were very limited causes of action against ICE agents, limited ways in which the federal courts could affect them. And that was because ICE was a different agency, because ICE was not effecting mass deportations. ICE was not ignoring judges' orders. What we're seeing now is an effort for the courts to catch up to those abuses.

0: I wasn't facing that, and the law has to catch up.
1: I want to thank you so much for being with us. Retired federal judge Nancy Gertner, one of 35 former federal judges who filed a motion to reopen the Trump v. IRS case, a professor at Harvard Law School, and former New Jersey State Attorney General Matt Platkin, serving as co-counsel to the former judges in this case. Coming up, calls are growing for the U.S. attorney in Chicago to resign over his mishandling of the prosecution of the so-called Broadview Six immigration rights protesters who took part in a protest outside the Broadview ICE jail in Chicago. Charges were dismissed after the case collapsed in court due to widespread prosecutorial misconduct. We'll speak with the two of the Broadview Six, but first with the lawyer representing another. Stay with us.

0: example of the power by Patti Smith, joined by Michael Stipe. This is Democracy Now!, democracynow.org. I'm Amy Goodman. I've read hundreds, if not thousands, of grand jury transcripts. I've never seen the types of prosecutorial behavior before a grand jury that I saw in those transcripts. Those are the words of a federal judge in Illinois, April Perry, who presided over a closely watched case involving six immigrant rights protesters indicted on federal conspiracy charges for protesting outside the Broadview ICE jail in Chicago last year. The defendants became known as the Broadview Six, though most didn't know each other before. During a recent court hearing, the U.S. Attorney's Office admitted federal prosecutors committed misconduct during the grand jury proceedings, and in a stunning move, the U.S. Attorney's Office dismissed the charges against the four who had been indicted. On Tuesday, Democratic Senators Dick Durbin and Tammy Duckworth called for the resignation of the interim U.S. attorney in Chicago, Andrew Boutros, saying his office was, quote, riddled with chaos, deep internal dysfunction, and alleged misconduct, unquote. Also Tuesday, Boutros acknowledged he took the highly unusual step of personally addressing the grand jury before they voted on the indictments in the Broadview case. He did this after a previous grand jury declined to indict any of the activists. Separately, Judge Perry has suggested Assistant U.S. Attorney Sherry Mecklenburg committed prosecutorial misconduct in the case and that the U.S. Attorney's Office made an effort to cover it up. The case of the Broadview Six is raising new questions about how the Department of Justice is using the grand jury system in political prosecutions. Later in the show, we'll be joined by two of the Broadview Six to talk about how these charges and convictions affected their lives. But first, we go to Chris Parenti, an attorney for Brian Straw, another of the six activists. Chris, thanks so much for joining us, and especially for a non-lawyer audience around the world. If you can explain exactly who the Broadview Six are, what happened, how they were charged, no, not on the scene, and take it from there.
1: Sure, Amy, and thank you for having me on. I appreciate the chance to share this story. First,

0: the Broadview Six are exactly six people that we want in our community. They're people who stood up for those that nobody else at the time was standing up for, people that were being abused by our federal government. And they went out there to peacefully protest the abuses that are now well documented that ICE was doing to our neighbors. And so they're people that, you know, I point my children to as these are the people I want you to grow up as, not the DHS agents that are you know, roving our streets. And for standing up for their neighbors, what did they get? They got targeted by the Trump Department of Justice in yet another political indictment. And the reason, Amy, that this case is so important, especially now, is because what it shows is how this DOJ has completely corrupted the grand jury process. And that is so important right now, because after all of these political indictments, and the Broadview Six was one of them, the Comey case is one, Don Lemon case, the Southern Poverty Law case, all of these political indictments, Acting Attorney General Todd Blanche is out there repeating the same refrain. Hey, it's not the DOJ that's returning these indictments or these arrest warrants. It's the grand jury. Don't look at us. That is such a disingenuous statement when what these federal prosecutors are doing behind closed doors in secret is completely corrupting the grand jury process. So your listeners need to know that in the grand jury, there's no defense attorney and there's no judge. It is a sacred place that is built on the trust of the federal prosecutors who work for the DOJ that go in there. You have to believe that they're going to do the right thing. And what we saw here in this Broadview 6 case is not only did they not do the right thing, they did everything wrong, unethical, and against the rules, right? This prosecutor in our case goes in there the first time, presents this case, and completely vouches for it, which, again, what vouching is would be if I went into that grand jury and said, hey, guys, it's me, Chris Parenti. You know me from other cases. I wouldn't bring you a bad case. This is a great case. You can't do that, right? The federal prosecutor is supposed to objectively present the case, and then the grand jury is supposed to decide, is there enough here to go forward? So when you start personally vouching for cases like that, that's completely inappropriate. And even with that inappropriate behavior, the grand jury, to their credit, said, no, this is ridiculous. We are not indicting this case. That should have been the end of it, but not with this relentless DOJ where they have these political indictments that they were under pressure to get through. So they go back, this prosecutor comes back the following week to the same grand jury, represents the same case again. And this time, again, to the grand juror's credit, they start saying this is, they start speaking out and say, we don't want any part of this. The federal prosecutor then throws these grand jurors out of the grand jury room, right? I mean, you want to talk about how do you get an indictment through? Hey, you don't like this case? Get out of the room. You don't get to vote. I mean, completely inappropriate. I was a federal prosecutor for 14 years. I couldn't even imagine this stuff happening when I was in those grand jury rooms. That's not the end of it. They don't present at that time either. They come back a third week before the same grand jury with the same indictment. The only difference this time is now we just learned for the first time the U.S. attorney himself comes down and appears before this same grand jury the morning that this indictment is going to be presented for the third time. And he says, hey, I'm the U.S. attorney. Is there anybody in this room who has a problem with immigration cases? Raise your hand. We have a special procedure for you. I mean, when I hear that, first of all, what is this special procedure? Are they going to take them out back and shoot them? I mean, it is bizarre conduct. It is someone who's been a former federal prosecutor. I can't think of a single time where a U.S. attorney would go and directly address a grand jury. So to do it for the first time ever, on the day that the Broadview 6 indictment was being presented for the third time in front of a grand jury who has already rejected it at least once, and it looks like twice, and to say, raise your hand if you have an issue with immigration cases, what kind of message do you think that the U.S. attorney was sending to those grand jurors?
1: So right? Were
0: someone from the Trump administration is
1: going to
0: walk
1: out
0: into your room and say, raise your hand if you have a problem with immigration cases? I certainly wouldn't have raised my hand, and I would have voted for whatever they wanted, especially when it was been presented to me for the third time. So what this case has shown to me, it is absolutely frightening, is one, the relentlessness of this DOJ that when they decide that they want to get a political indictment through, they will do whatever it takes, even acting in an unethical way to get it done and breaking all of the rules. And two, when Todd Blanche is out there saying, hey, it's not the DOJ that's doing this, it's the grand jury, that is so disingenuous, because now that we got into those secret rooms and the American people will hopefully at the end of this week get to see those transcripts for themselves, it is It is horrifying conduct that is taking place. And once you know that that's what these DOJ attorneys are doing, Mr. Blanch can no longer say it's not us, it's the grand jury, because his prosecutors are bulldozing these people and acting in an unethical manner, which completely undermines both the Broadview 6 indictment, which is why they dismissed it, and all these other political indictments.
1: There is so much to get to here. As you said, the first time, the same grand jury said no, no indictments against this group. Were then grand jurors dismissed? Was that the point of asking, do you have an issue with these immigrant cases?
0: No. So it's worse than that. When they say no, that's at the end of the presentation. So, you know, the prosecutor had to go upstairs and tell the U.S. attorney and I think D.C., hey, a grand jury voted no, which almost never happens, right? Because historically, DOJ only brought righteous indictments or cases that they actually had good evidence for. When they start getting into this world of going after, public figures and political indictments, grand jurors, to their credit, are saying, no, this isn't a real case. We're not going to do this. So they waited a full week because, the grand jury meets once a week, every Thursday in this case. They waited till the next Thursday. They go back in and represent the case, which, again, is unusual. And during that presentation, grand jurors spoke up and criticized the case. And instead of dealing with that and engaging in maybe, thoughtful debate, the prosecutor threw them out of the grand jury room, which, again, is unheard of, and still couldn't get an indictment. And so it goes to the following Thursday, that third week, and that's the time when the U.S. attorney has just told us he appeared before that grand jury in the morning to kind of lecture them on their duties, because God forbid they say no to the U.S. government on a nonsense indictment, and says, if you have a problem with immigration cases, raise your hand, which, again, I we're still trying to digest that whole thing, and hopefully the court will do what is necessary here.
1: And in a minute, we're going to talk with two of the activists. They weren't arrested even during the protests. And if you can explain, Chris Parenti, you're the attorney for Brian Straw, who also happens to be an attorney, one of the six activists. What actually happened, did they contend, that day?
0: I mean, all that happened, and again, we would have won this case at trial. That's the funny thing about this whole thing. We kind of have saved the government time and resources, although not embarrassment, obviously. But all these people did was stand. They were doing what's called a Jericho walk, walking back and forth in front of the Broadview facility. And this ICE agent drove his car into them, right? This is an ICE agent who had lights and sirens on his car, never activated it, just never waited for the Broadview police who were there and who were separating the crowd for every other car that went through without incident. This ICE agent, with a mentality that I think we've seen of other ICE agents in this case, or in these times, just starts driving through the crowd. So then they say, well, if you're standing in front of the car as it's moving towards you, you're impeding them, which is, again, completely ridiculous, which is why the grand jury said no multiple times, but the DOJ wouldn't drop the case.
1: Okay, so now tell us what the judge understood. This is a key point. Were there missing pages, highly redacted pages? What was she told?
0: This is the worst part of the entire thing, in my opinion, right? This is where the cover-up is worse than the crime. As bad as the misconduct in the grand jury was, for 7 months, the U.S. Attorney's Office here in Chicago completely covered this up and deceived the court, right? So we were fighting for disclosure of these transcripts for months. They opposed it, obviously knowing how bad it was. Eventually, they agreed to turn over the transcripts just to the court, which is called in camera. So it's just the judge sees it, no defense attorneys see it, the public doesn't see it. So they produce these transcripts to the court, and they make redactions, right? Which, again, is unheard of. If you redact things that are going to be in the public docket, like Social Security numbers or birth dates, things that are going to a judge that she's going to read in her chambers don't need to be redacted. But these prosecutors sat in their office at the U.S. Attorney's office the night before turning these transcripts over to the judge and literally blacked out all of the misconduct that occurred in the grand jury. And then when they couldn't do that, they removed whole pages, sections of the transcript, turned it into the judge and never told her about the missing pages. So she reads it and says, okay, there's not a lot to see here. But we had a sense that there was still something wrong just based on the way the government was acting. So we continued to push that they'd turn over the unredacted versions to the court. And the judge said, Mr. Parenti, I've read 99% of these transcripts. I don't know what you think could be in there. There's only 20 lines here. And I said, Judge, the U.S. government can do a lot of damage in just two lines. And she agreed. So the government was then ordered to produce the unredacted transcripts. And then for the first time, the court realized, oh my God, not only did they redact all this bad stuff, but they withheld entire pages that had all the other bad stuff, including the prosecutor throwing out grand jurors that dissented with the case. So again, it's the cover-up by the U.S. Attorney's Office is even worse than the appalling misconduct that occurred in the grand jury. Because again, as a former federal prosecutor, your job is not to win any case, it's to do the right thing. And I've never seen a case like this where from the jump, they did the wrong thing at every single turn.
1: So, Christopher Parenti, before we go, while the case has been thrown out, you're calling for, or is the judge reopening it? Could there be criminal charges brought? You also have, of course, two U.S. senators calling for Andrew Boutros to resign. Can they also be fired?
0: I mean, lots of things can happen. First, on the Andrew Boutros point, to me, the most offensive thing that Mr. Boutros has done is immediately after this entire thing blows up and the judge realizes what happens here, he came to court to his credit and he dismissed the entire thing. But then he went back to his office and sent an all-office email to all the prosecutors, including the six new ones that he just swore in that morning, calling the three prosecutors who handled this case courageous. Which to me was offensive because these are the men that stood in that courtroom for 6 months and deceived the court and deceived defense counsel. And now their boss is calling them courageous. Again, without any investigation of what they knew and when they knew it. To me, that is offensive and that is not the actions of a leader that I want in that office. Also, we are filing what's called a Hyde Amendment motion. So when the federal government, when this is rare, thankfully, commits misconduct like they did in this case, you can actually get your attorney's fees back, which have been extensive for all six of these individuals. So we have filed that, and people should, you know, pull that filing, which we filed yesterday, because it lays out a timeline of just how bad this misconduct was and the deception that the U.S. Attorney's Office engaged in a public courtroom over the course of 6 months.
1: Christopher Parenti, we thank you for being with us. Attorney for one of the members of the Broadview Six, also an attorney, Brian Straw. Coming up, we'll speak with two other members of the Broadview Six and what's happened to their lives with these indictments. Stay with us.

0: Dear Someone by Lila Downs, performing in our Democracy Now! Studio. This is Democracy Now!, democracynow.org. I'm Amy Goodman. On Thursday night, I will be speaking at the IFC here in New York at West 4th and 6th Avenue after the screening of Steal the Story, Please, the new documentary about Democracy Now!, as well as my life as a journalist, and the 30 years of independent media way beyond those 30 years as well. I also want to say I'll be there with Carl Diehl, who is the director of the film, and the moderator will be the playwright, the actor, the co-host of the podcast, Don't Listen to Us, Catherine Grody, who's in a one-woman show right now, the podcast with Mandy Patinkin, her partner, and Gideon Grody Patinkin. So that's June 4th at 6:30, the film, and then the Q&A. This is Democracy Now! As we continue to look at the Broadview 6 case, we're joined by two of the activists indicted, Kat Abu-Ghazaleh, who recently ran for a seat in the U.S. House of Representatives, and Michael Rabbit, Democratic committee person in Chicago's 45th Ward. They were arrested then indicted for protesting last year outside the Broadview ICE jail during Trump's so-called Operation Midway Blitz crackdown, when hundreds of mass federal immigration agents flooded the streets of Chicago. The charges against them were dropped last month. So, Kat, the charges were dropped against you. What did that mean? What did these charges mean? Explain what you were doing that day. And the fact, Kat Abu-Ghazaleh, you weren't arrested that day. This came weeks later, and you were running for Congress.
1: Yeah, I mean, it's impossible to talk about these charges without also talking about the conditions at the place we were protesting, the Broadview Processing Center, where ICE headquarters its operations in Chicago, which essentially functions as a concentration camp. People are denied basic human rights. They are denied translators, so they are forced to sign their own self-deportations while also being denied water, food, access to hygienic facilities. Pregnant women sleep on concrete. People are stuck sleeping standing up because they're packed in so tightly, which is why I and many others had been regularly protesting at Broadview, and ICE had escalated its actions week after week. That day, we were hit by a car. ICE drove a car into a crowd. We weren't arrested that day, but ICE still shot us with pepper bullets, rubber bullets. They deployed tear gas and flashbangs, but I didn't find out that I had been indicted until a month after this happened. These charges are simply for exercising our First Amendment rights. The government tried to villainize me and five other people for protesting the very thing that makes America great, allegedly. And yet they tried to paint us as the villains, and we were actually the victims of a crime by an ICE agent.
0: I mean, we are watching the video right now as the car drives into you all, and you didn't know each other, is that right? The so-called Broadview Six? You didn't know all of each other.
1: Most of us did not know each other until we met in the courtroom, and we were indicted on conspiracy.
0: We're watching the car drive into you, and the ICE agents are tear gassing you all at the same time. Michael Rabbit, you are a 45th Ward Democratic committee person in Chicago. Talk about how you heard about the charges against you and what it did to your life.
2: So my wife and I were on vacation celebrating our 30-year wedding anniversary in Portugal in mid to late October. And as Kat mentioned, we weren't arrested that day. So I was rather shocked when I woke up in the morning and looked at my phone, and there was a message from the FBI saying that I had been indicted and needed to turn myself in the next day, or else there would be a warrant for my arrest. I was quite shocked by that message. I actually thought it was a scam. I honestly didn't think it was real. I actually, you know, looked up the name of the FBI agent and the U.S. attorney, assistant U.S. attorney, and found that it was real. And it was quite shocking. And
0: we just have 30 seconds, but let me ask you, were you afraid that you would get arrested coming into the country, or that you wouldn't be allowed back into the U.S.?
2: Yes. So I actually was warned by a congressperson that I may be detained upon arriving at O'Hare. So we actually had to make some arrangements in case that happened, which, needless to say, made the flight home a little stressful.
0: We're going to continue this discussion post-show and post online at democracynow.org. We're talking to Kat Abu-Ghazaleh and Michael Rabbit, two of the Broadview Six, though they might not have known each other before. Charges have been dropped against them. We'll continue to cover this story. That does it for our show. I'll be at IFC on Thursday night at 6:30 in New York, then to Tampa to celebrate WMNF on Friday night, and then to Miami on Saturday and Sunday at the O Cinema. 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I'm Amy Goodman.

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1: 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Welcome to the Quilting Hour. I'm Sasha Thayer, your host for today. And coming up is our theme song, Speak, which is from Pamela Means' CD, Bone Spurs.
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1: Well, should be coming up. 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

0: That was our theme song, Speak, by Pamela Means, and you are listening to The Quilting Hour, a women's collective radio show which seeks to celebrate the role of community, to learn from each other, teach each other, educate ourselves, and provide a forum for meaningful discussion on issues that affect our lives and the lives of women, children, and men around the world. To combat the status quo, which seeks to oppress women and girls and our society by attacking our self-esteem and self-identity. To celebrate heroines, real and mythical, who inspire and move us. 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The Quilting Hour, spinning voices, lives, and stories to create community. Good morning. Thank you for listening to The Quilting Hour and to Central Vermont Community Radio. And a reminder, as always, if you support the station, but you haven't yet had a chance to make a financial contribution and you would like to, you can do so by going to WGDR.org and you will see a donate button. And there is always the opportunity, 24 hours a day, 7 days a week, 365 days a year, to make a contribution to this wonderful community radio station. We are so fortunate compared to so many other parts of the country where they don't have a station like this, where regular people like you can become programmers. And if that's something you're interested in doing, get a hold of the folks at WGDR and say, hey, I would like to be a programmer too. And they will work on fitting you in. In fact, we here at the Quilting Hour could use another person or two. And we have quite a free form setup where on the week that you do your show, you would get to focus on whatever it is you like. People listen to me know that I normally talk about current affairs. Not always, but very, very typically. So I'm just wanting to make sure I've got the right information here, yes. So, I just wanted to mention, it's June 3rd, and the weather, in my view, for a few days has been way, way too cold, way too cold. And I know, according to my husband, the last day that one might expect a frost is usually around June 10th. Which seems way too late to me. However, and yesterday and the day before, even though they had some sunny times, it were kind of pleasant to be outside, the day itself was so cold, you couldn't just open the windows. As much as you wanted to open the windows, it was just sending that hot air, or warm air, as it might be, out of the house into the colder air and letting colder air come in. My granddaughter and I spent some time yesterday morning just sitting on the steps in the sun and looking at the trees wave in the wind. And I think she might have learned the new word, wow. She's only about 21 months old. In any case, the wind would come and I would say, hey, listen, the wind is coming, the wind is coming. And then we would look at a tall, tall tree in front of us and watch it sway back and forth. And then we would look to the right and we would see the lilac bushes swaying back and forth. And then they would get quiet. So that was fun, even though it wasn't quite as warm as I might have liked it. After the wind died down and I just wanted to open windows. However, today is a different story. It might have been around, maybe around 60 degrees right now outside. I can't remember exactly. It was 54 a little bit earlier. And by noontime, if I remember properly, it's supposed to get up to 78 degrees, which is a big difference from how it's been. And by, I think, around 2 o'clock, it's supposed to be up to 80 degrees. Now, I'm not fond of the heat, but I am ready for some 80-degree weather. And it's supposed to stay warm, like 79, 78, for, I think, about 3 hours. So if you have been pining to go outside, And if you don't want to do it when it's too hot, you might want to go outside this morning if you're thinking of gardening. Or if you just want to go outside and sit in the shade and just feel the warmth, and maybe the winds will come again and you'll get to watch a beautiful tree sway in the winds as you enjoy the warmth as well. You can see how much I like warm weather, but not too warm, not too warm. Anyway, you know, I usually talk about political stuff. I am so overwhelmed. It's really hard to do that. Although I want to talk with you a little tiny bit later about some news I read yesterday. Apparently, the United States has had in place for about 10 years now a system in both the Atlantic and Pacific Oceans that measures water temperature and salinity and acidity. Now, I have no idea how those things would factor into helping make assessments about global warming or the health of the ocean. Way, way beyond my abilities. However, apparently these are very, very important resources. And I'll talk to you a little bit more about that and about what's happening with that. But I thought I would start off with something that is actually a little bit cheerier. I don't know if you are familiar with the artist Victor Borge. I always said Victor Borge, but that may not be the right way to say his name. Now, Victor Borge was a very, very accomplished musician. And I thought... And the other thing he did was he developed some comedy associated with classical music, and he would insert his own sounds and comedy into classical music. So my thought was maybe what I would do today would be to play a bit of Victor Borge, not only his comedy, but also the CD I have has... a couple of different classical things, including a Viennese dance, which kind of warms my heart because I've spent some time in Vienna with my friend Haiti. Anyway, I think we have a few choices here, and I think, well, maybe we'll just play through a couple of them. One is called Inflationary Language. And now, mind you, I have not listened to these for a while, so I don't actually remember how they go. But what I do remember is I really, really liked Victor Borge. And so let's just take a listen to him for a few minutes while we kind of get ready to talk about some other stuff. So here we go.
1: Ladies and gentlemen, presenting Victor Borge on stage with audience favorites.
2: It's, of course, a great pleasure for me to perform the first time here in the London Palladium and so forth. We're going to have an interval pretty soon. You should really have been here. This is the second show this evening. You should have been here during the first show. I'm sorry you weren't here. Because then we could have been home by now. I'm a little short of breath still. I ran over to the hotel between the performances, and I missed the 8 o'clock lift. Going down. Told me the next one is 9:47. Tuesday. October 9th. That's it. I'm beginning to run out of material. I have often been asked to... Oh, by the way, the Baldwin Piano Company has asked me to announce that this is a Steinway piano. way, I have often been asked to play a number all the way through, and I am delighted to announce tonight that I'm positively not going to do it. For two reasons. One is that I don't know anything all the way through. And that happens to be the other reason also. But I've been practicing the endings of certain selections, the beginning of which I have played at previous visits to London and the vicinity, and the ones of you who have heard me before and perhaps were missing some endings will now hear some endings, hopefully belonging to some of the beginnings to which they were missing previously. So that's it. I'm going to play a little thing by Mozart. I'll teach you. I want to play a little thing called Bagatelle, and that's exactly what it is. Just a short piece, about a foot and a half. Sir, would you be kind enough to laugh with the rest of the audience? If everybody's going to laugh individually, we will never get out of here. Bagatelle by Mozart. That's the ending of that one. Do you care for good music? You do? Fine, you have come to the wrong concert. All right, I'm going to play another one. Another of my favorites. The last chord of the national anthem. That saves us from standing up. Oh, another one. Another good one. These are the two last chords of the opera Aida. That saves us a whole evening. If we are lucky. And now, I'm going to play. Have a request from a young lady. Oh, well, she isn't so young anymore, but I had a request from her when she was young. To play the Revolutionary Etude by Chopin, and I hope you enjoy it. You will enjoy it also. Somebody ought to. I play it with both hands. Attached. My time is up. Upside down, I'm sorry. I don't know if you are familiar with this type of watches. It tells the time, the day, the month, the year, and the altitude. It's a marvelous watch. I just can't be without it. I have been, though, but I can't do it very well. Unfortunately, one hand is missing. I can't tell which hand it is, because with only one hand left, how do you know whether it's the little one or the big one? That might be the reason why today is Tuesday, the 84th of February. Ash Tuesday. 1612. B.C. British Columbia, what is that? Last Wednesday, it was Easter Sunday on this one.

Well, those are both Victor Borge. I thought we were going to be hearing phonetic pronunciation, but we may get back to that in just a little bit. I don't know. I just was ready for a little interlude that was kind of fun and sort of peaceful. But I thought I haven't done the heroine of the day for a while, and I came across something, and I don't know the lady's date of birth, so it has nothing to do with June 3rd. But it was a story that really touched me, and I know has touched just hundreds of lives, as it turns out. So I'm going to share with you a little bit about a woman named Hilde Black, H-I-L-D-E. To her friends, Hilde Black was a quiet, elderly Jewish woman who used to teach preschool children and who lived alone for 35 years. And my recollection is she was living in England for 35 years. Well, she wasn't in England all of those 35 years, but she'd been there for quite a while. A simple choice she made, and she didn't talk about, was to pay $15 per term, that's school term, not terminology, but length of time, to keep a Kenyan boy in school. Now, what's kind of amazing to us in 2026 is that $15 a term would make any difference in keeping somebody in school. But she started this a very long time ago. And so it did make a difference. And she paid it religiously. For each term, she would send in the $15 to the program that was helping keep boys in school. Because in those countries, in many countries in Africa, you could only attend school, and especially when you got to secondary school, if you could pay a fee. All the schooling was not free. So in any case, 30 years later, the boy that she helped tracked her down. At that time, he was a Harvard lawyer who had spent his career fighting genocide. When he learned why she had helped him, in the 1970s, the boy from rural Kenya, he only learned years ago why she had helped him. In the 1970s, that boy from rural Kenya was 6 weeks away from leaving school forever. His name was Pris Mburu, M-B-U-R-U, if you'd like to look this up. And her name again was Hilde Black, H-I-L-D-E-B-L-A-C-K. He was the top student in his district, but living in a mud house without electricity and running water, his family couldn't afford the very modest $15 a term fee required to continue his education beyond primary school. So that would be like past eighth grade, but primary school might have ended younger in Kenya. Without help, Chris would spend his life picking coffee in the coffee fields. At the same time, thousands of miles away, in Västerås, Sweden, a kindergarten teacher named Hilde Black enrolled in a child sponsorship program. She committed to sending approximately $15 per school term to support a child she'd never met. As I said, that child was Chris Mburu. Hilde wasn't wealthy. She lived simply on a teacher's salary, but $15 felt like something that she could do. And so she did, term after term, year after year. Now, the program had a way for the sponsor and the recipient to exchange letters, and they did exchange letters. And Hilde would ask Chris about his studies, his teachers, and his dreams. He began to understand that beyond the sponsorship wasn't just an institution, wasn't just an organization. It was a person, a woman named Hilde, who believed that he mattered. And what a
difference that made. Because of those $15 payments, Chris stayed in school. He excelled. He graduated at the top of his law class at the University of Nairobi in Kenya. He earned a Fulbright scholarship to Harvard Law School, and Fulbright scholarships are just stunningly prestigious, and that allowed him to go to Harvard Law School. He built a career as a United Nations human rights lawyer, prosecuting cases involving genocide and crimes against humanity. The boy whose future once hung on a thread, that thread of $15 a term, grew into a man committed to justice. But he never properly thanked the woman who made it all possible. In 2001, Chris founded a scholarship program in Kenya for academically talented students from impoverished families, children just like he had been. He wanted to name the foundation after his sponsor, Hilda Black. But there was one problem. He knew almost nothing about her, except her name. And so he sought the help from the Swedish ambassador and to begin the search, and they found her. If I remember right, she was 88 or in her 80s when they found her. So this was many, many years after she'd been paying the $15 per term for Chris. So Hilda Black, they found her. She was alive. She was still in the town of Asteras, Sweden. And she was still teaching. When Chris finally met her in 2003, he expected someone larger than life, perhaps a famous philanthropist surrounded by wealth and recognition. And instead, he found a gentle, humble woman in her 80s, living in a small apartment, genuinely surprised that anyone thought she had done anything extraordinary. It was only $15, she said. But then a documentary filmmaker began piecing together Hilda's past for the film A Small Act, and another story emerged, the one that Hilda herself had never centered on. Hilda Black had been born in Germany in 1922 to a Jewish family. When she was 16 years old in 1938, laws banning Jewish children from attending, passed banning Jewish children from attending public schools. The persecution intensified, and Sweden agreed to accept some refugee children, but only children and not their parents. Now, there had been a time when, I believe it was Swedish boatsmen would come and silently and secretly pick up families. But at this time in 1938, Sweden said, we'll take some refugees. And Germany said, we'll let some of them go. But Sweden was only receiving the children. So she was sent alone to Sweden in 1938 at the age of 16. Her father was later sent to a concentration camp in Germany, where he died. Her mother was deported to another camp. Hilda received one final letter from her mother, and then silence, and she never heard from her mother again. Hilda survived the Holocaust because strangers intervened on her behalf. And decades later, without fanfare or expectation of recognition, she quietly chose to intervene for someone else. And that was Chris Mabouru. Decades later, without fanfare or expectation of recognition, she chose, as I said, to intervene for someone else. When Clarice learned the full weight of her history, he wept. This had been his life's work, to engage in the United Nations against genocide, which, of course, the Holocaust was a genocide against people of Jewish faith or Jewish background.
And he didn't know that his sponsor came from a background of having survived a genocide. A Holocaust survivor had unknowingly helped a man who would spend his lifetime fighting the very kinds of hatred, violence, and dehumanization that destroyed her own family. What is now, what, this is how, that

She was honored as a village elder. Children whose lives had been transformed by the school opportunity before them, all because... Well, let me find, I'm not sure if I have the right page here. Hold on a second here. Children whose lives... Here we go. Yep. So children whose lives had been transformed by the opportunity stood before her because she had once decided that $15 a term mattered. Chris and Hilda remained close friends. He visited her often. They stayed in touch across continents and decades. And then... 9 years later, in 2012, Hilda returned to Kenya to celebrate her 90th birthday, surrounded by students whose education she'd funded. She never married. She never had children of her own. But when asked if she thought of Chris as a son, she smiled and she said, "I was a teacher. I had many children." On January 12th of 2021, 5 years ago, well, a little bit more than 5 years ago, Hilda died peacefully in Västerås, Sweden, at the age of 98. By then, the Hilda Black Education Fund that was started by Chris Maburo had supported nearly 1,000 Kenyan students through secondary school. Many of those students now mentor others and contribute financially to an initiative called A Small Act, JAMIL. Continuing the chain of kindness. The ripple effect of $15 a term, a modest scholarship sustained one child's education. That child established a foundation. The foundation continues to support others. The students go on to help more students. The scale began with $15 and a decision to help a stranger. Hilda Black proved something profound. You don't need wealth or fame to change the world. You don't need grand gestures or perfect timing. Sometimes all it takes is $15. $15 a term, that's not even $15 a month. And the belief that one child's future is worth investing in. Sometimes the greatest acts of kindness are quiet, repeated, and faithful. I don't know about you, but I was really inspired. Now, I have another CD tuned up here, and I thought I would share for you this one, the piece. This is the CD. I played some stuff from it before. It's called Something Worth Standing For, and we're going to hear that a little bit later. But I thought I would share with you the cut, which is Count Your Blessings. Because indeed, Chris Maburo and all those children who benefited, have counted their blessings year after year after year.

Count your blessings, don't count your cold. I don't know. I hope you like that. I liked it a whole lot. I thought it was really great. And again, that was from the CD I played some pieces from before. It's called Something Worth Standing For. And we're going to hear a little bit more from him in just a couple of minutes. But I thought I would, I'm trying to get up this story about this shutting down of funding of this program, I thought I would just spend a little time. I don't have a lot to share today, but I don't. Let me just get this thing stopped here. I'm going to stop. Hold on a second here. Okay. So this day in history, I don't have a lot for this day in history, but, you know, sometimes there's some kind of interesting things going on. Now, most of us from the United States originally know about the Civil War, and they know that Jefferson Davis ended up becoming the president of the Confederate States of America in the early 1860s when the Civil War started. It turns out that Jefferson Davis was born in 1808, so he was just in his 50s when he became president of the Confederate States of America. And he was born in Christian County, Kentucky. Now, I did not know that there was a county with that name. But it doesn't seem as though his behavior, in my view, of what's Christian or the mark of Christianity, was that much following Christ, as he, of course, very much supported slavery and the degradation of people of color and also of Native Americans who were held in slavery or just sent, you know, from their homes. You may have heard of the Trail of Tears, where people on the East Coast of the U.S. government just sent them west to get them out of the more populated areas, more populated by white people. Immigrants who would come to the United States, of course, before there were any laws about immigration, and they just sent away the people who had been born, whose tribes had lived in the eastern part of the United States for hundreds of years. So that was about Jefferson Davis. Leaping forward another century, in 1904, an American physician and surgeon, Charles Richard Drew, a pioneer in the preservation of blood plasma and a lifelong critic of official decisions to separate the blood of whites and blacks in blood banks, was born in Washington, D.C. Now, I just want to tell you a little bit more about Charles Richard Drew. He was a physician, he was a surgeon, and he had a black complexion. Negro, he was called at the time. And he did this groundbreaking work on blood plasma. And that's, if I understand blood plasma correctly, blood plasma is kind of like the carrier, the liquid part of blood. It's not the red cells or the white cells. And it's a very important thing to be able to sort out to give to people who are in need of certain kinds of transfusions. So he did this work, and that allowed blood banks to start. That's where people go and they contribute their blood, and the blood gets saved in a careful way and then gets sent on to be used in transfusions for other people. But the blood banks, when they first started, segregated the blood of the people by whether or not they were white or whether they were black. And of course, at that point, the standard was one drop of black blood, and that meant you were black. But it was obviously an indication that people of education, other doctors, other surgeons who were white, were so prejudiced that they thought it made sense to separate the blood coming from a human being by the color of their skin, which, of course, is really kind of crazy. And anyway, Charles Richard Drew,
If you don't know about him, you might want to look up it. If you have young kids, he was an amazing, amazing guy. Leaping even further forward, in 1917, Isaac I. Ring in the Gulf of Mexico blew out. This is an oil platform, a drilling platform, blew out, spilling 3 million barrels of oil in one of the worst oil spills in history. You know, we've been talking a lot recently about the price of gasoline, which is made from oil, and how distressing it is that it's skyrocketed with Mr. Trump's invasion of Iran. And in the past, we've talked about oil spills. There was an Exxon spill up in Alaska years ago that was just devastating to the wildlife there. There have been numerous oil spills of various kinds, sometimes a platform like this, sometimes the oil spill, because I think, if I remember right, it may have been a pipeline that leaked. I don't remember about Alaska, but it was really horrible. And there have been oil spills elsewhere as well. But that was 1979, one of the worst oil spills in history. Now, 10 years later, in 1989, people may have heard about the pro-democracy protests in Tiananmen Square in China. And that at that point, and still, as I understand it, China doesn't have elections. I'm not exactly sure what the government is, but it's very, in terms of how it chooses the people to run the government, but it's very hierarchical. And the people don't have a lot of things to choose about. You know, here in the United States, we get to choose school board members. We get to choose select board members. We get to choose the members of our legislature in Vermont as members of the House, as well as members of the Vermont Senate. We get to choose our members of Congress, and that would be the House of Representatives and also the U.S. Senators. So, in fact, some states you get to choose. Well, in Vermont, you get to choose your attorney general and your auditor of accounts and your state treasurer. So there's many opportunities for elections in states in the United States, which have not been available in China for a long, long time. And in 1989, there was a protest. And it was on June 3rd of 1989 when the protests started. The Chinese government called on the military to put down a pro-democracy demonstration being carried out by more than 100,000 people. Now, I want you to think for a moment. I'm not sure what the population is of Vermont now. When I first moved here over 50 years ago, the population was 750,000 people. So that would have meant one out of every seven people was at this protest. So that's a lot of people. That's everybody in Burlington and South Burlington and probably Rutland and maybe a couple of more, maybe Brattleboro as well. I haven't added them up. But it is a whole lot of people. So 100,000 people were demonstrating. And the put down by the military in China was absolutely brutal. People were shot. There were hundreds of deaths. And of course, it was a real effect on the pro-democracy movement in China. There still is not a kind of democratic country that the United States can be in its best, as well as many other nations in Europe and elsewhere in the world. So on the same day, on June 3rd of 1989, the Iranian Shah cleric Ruhollah Khomeini, who led the revolution that overthrew Mohammad Reza Shah Pahlavi in 1979 and later served as Iran's ultimate political and religious authority, he died in Tehran. Now, again, folks, you know, things are getting old, but in the late 1970s, and this is when Jimmy Carter was president,
there was, Iran was run by a Shah, which is kind of a, you know, a hereditary leadership position. But that had not actually been the history of Iran. Iran had long, long been run by Shahs. And then there was a democracy movement in Iran. And Iran elected its ambassadors, and it elected its legislature, and it elected its leader. And that had been, there had been an overthrow of that democratic government, funded in part by the United States, which was not supporting democracy in other nations. And what happened as a result of the Shah being returned to power, which people in Iran who were very committed to democracy resisted, then the Ayatollah Khomeini came into power and was in power for years and years and years and years and years. And that resulted in a brutal dictatorship where women were very, very poorly treated and restricted in terms of what was available to them. So, you know, the consequence of the United States supporting the overturn of democracy in Iran resulted in the return of the Shah, a hereditary position, kind of like a king, and then resulted in the revolution, which put the Ayatollah into power. I don't know that we, our people in government nowadays, actually think carefully enough about the consequences of what they are doing. So anyway, I thought I would go back to another little bit of Victor Borja. You know, maybe, I think maybe what I'll do is I'm going to go back to the other CD, which was something worth standing up for. And as I prepare for to get this information about the funding that has stopped, let me just share that tune with you from this CD. And I just need to see which cut it is here. I think it was that one, number four. Let me just get this up and running for you, and we'll take a listen to Something We're Standing For. This is the title cut of this CD.

Something Worth Standing For from the CD, Something Worth Standing For. Ah, there's so many things worth standing for. Well, you know, you are listening to WGDR Plainfield at 91.1 FM and WGDH Hardwick at 91.7 FM, and you are listening to The Quilting Hour, and this is Sasha Thayer, your host for this week and next week and possibly the next week after that as well. I have queued up a program that I thought I would share with you. I've been thinking, there's so many things going on that are hard to deal with that we end up feeling like we need to have forgiven someone or maybe many someones. And I think some of us feel that way relating to people who voted for Mr. Trump and who were just so heartbroken at what has been going on in our country. And so I found a couple of pieces on forgiveness, which I've not been able to pull up in the studio this morning, but I did find one. And this is a TED Talk on forgiveness. And I thought I'd just share that with you, and hopefully it resonates. I have not had a chance to listen to it myself because I was actually planning to listen for us to listen to a different one. But let's take a listen to some ruminations on the idea of forgiveness.

0: Today, what I'm going to share with you is a difficult story for me to talk about, and it may be difficult for you to hear. I was 41 years old when I discovered that my mother had killed my brother, Rene. I was sitting in my office waiting to see the next patient. I had about 3 minutes before that appointment started. And when I read the article that this news came to me in, it said that my mother had beaten my brother with a Tonka truck when he was 20 months old. At that time, that article was dated January 5th of 1969, and my mother would have been about 5 months pregnant with me. The email went on to say that my brother had died at 19 as a result of his injuries. He had permanent brain damage, partial paralysis down the side of his body, and the article said that he was losing consciousness and bleeding out of different places from his body. As I was sitting there, what I imagined myself, what I wanted to do, what I knew was I was capable of, was getting up, taking off my suit coat, walking to my car, finding where I knew my mother would be, and taking her life. At this stage in my life, I had obviously overcome a lot of the abuse, a lot of the neglect and torture that she had put me through. But for some reason, I was more angry about this than anything I had experienced previously. And it became quite apparent that at some point, my family had conspired to keep this secret from me. Over 41 years. It was just a twist of fate that I was able to discover this news. So I knew I had about those 3 minutes to pull myself together, because I knew then, even though I wanted to, I was not going to get up. I was not going to drive to where my mother was at, and I was not going to kill her. What I was going to do was pull myself together so that I could mete out my responsibility to the next patient coming into my office. But in that 3 minutes, I relived quite a bit of what she had done to me. I was 3 years old when my mother left me and my sister with her brother. And I can remember him motioning to me to come to him through a mirror that laid or rested on his bedroom doorway. And then when he was calling me in, I knew I didn't want to go in there, but I felt powerless. And so I found myself next to the bed. He was naked. He was fat. He was ugly to me. And behind him, I saw my sister crying. And even though I shouldn't have understood what was happening, I did understand what was happening. And he pulled me onto the bed. And at that point, my sister's tried to defend me. She was just a couple years older than me at that time. And I remember him threatening her that if she didn't shut up, that he would kill us both. And then he raped me on the same night that he had raped my sister. Eventually, we told my mother what had happened to us at the hands of her brother. And she did worse than nothing about it. She continued to make us show this man affection and respect. We had to spend time with him. We had to sit on his lap. We had to kiss him on the cheek when we greeted him. And this happened over many years. When I got that message, I realized that my mother had picked up with me where she had left off with my brother. By the time I was 8 years old, I had already tried to kill myself for the first time. Oftentimes, I wasn't allowed to eat, I wasn't allowed to sleep, I wasn't allowed to go to the bathroom. And I had other siblings, and quite often the beatings that I was taking could be happening right here, and my siblings could be watching TV or playing or talking as if nothing was going on a few feet from them. The scars you see on my head are not from other men, are not from the streets. These were scars I inflicted because as they would, you know, cut my head open with objects as they were hitting me, I didn't get to go to the hospital to have stitches. or to get my broken bones fixed. A part of the abuse was deep humiliation. A part of her cruelty included not being able to use the bathroom. And I would often have to walk around in my underwear in front of my siblings and family because she didn't want me to be able to sneak food into my mouth or into the bathroom or into the basement when I went to go do chores. And so there was no hiding the fact that eventually if I needed to go to the bathroom and they wouldn't let me, I would eventually shit and piss on myself. And if I did that, she would often make me take my underwear off and put them in my mouth and then put her hand over my mouth so that I couldn't throw up or I couldn't spit it out. And if I had the nerve to throw up, she would punish me even more. I reached a turning point at 11, just after my birthday. I remember on this occasion I had snuck out of the room. I used to have to kneel next to her bed, and I remember crawling very quietly on the pattern on the floor that I had discovered wouldn't creak as loud as I snuck out it in the middle of the night. And I found myself back in the room standing over her with a knife. And I was debating killing her. But there are two reasons that I remember that prevented that. One, I was afraid. I don't think I was born to kill. And the other is that I loved my mother deeply despite all that abuse, and I couldn't bring myself to do that. And so I made a choice. I made a choice to leave, to run away. And that was a pretty big event because as a result of the abuse, I had no friends, I had no sleepovers, I had no one in the community that I could go to. I was going into a completely unknown, unfamiliar, isolated space in the world. And it didn't take long. Within that first year, I was having sex, I was drinking, I was smoking, I was doing cocaine, I was in a gang, I was violent and aggressive, carrying weapons. I had dropped out of school, and right before I turned 12, me and my 11-year-old girlfriend buried our first child together. When we went to the hospital while she was in labor, they put me in a room by myself. And eventually a doctor opened the door and he rolled in a table, like a medical table. And on this table was a blue napkin that looked a lot like a tablecloth. And there was something underneath there. And then he left and he closed the door behind him. I had a feeling that I knew what was under there, but your mind can't quite grasp it just yet. And eventually I got up and I lifted the paper towel, and there was my dead son. He had been dead 2 days before she gave birth to him, and so his body was already starting to decompose. He was green and black and other colors that nobody should have to see on a baby. And his head was like a balloon filled with water. It was just lopsided and laying on the table. And there was no one there to talk to me about that or to process that or to make sense for me. And I walked out of that hospital and I remember feeling less like a runaway and more like a throwaway. I felt that no one would be here to help me process or to understand my life or these experiences. And I remember moving from being scared to being angry. And I expressed that anger through violence. I escalated the types of violence. Before I was fighting, but it was more defensive. Now I'm choosing to be aggressive. Now I'm choosing to start fights. Initially, when I went to the streets, I remember there was a situation where a man asked me to participate in a murder. As he was killing someone, he asked me to finish. And I couldn't bring myself to that. But now after this situation, I felt like I wanted to kill. I felt like I wanted to hurt someone. And I remember me and my friend, we picked a homeless person, an innocent victim, and we beat him up, and I tried to kill him on that day. He had done nothing to us, but it was my expression. Eventually, that led me to going to prison as an adult at the age of 17 years old. And I was sent to prison not for the crime that I actually committed, but because of how terrible a teenager I was before I became an adult. Because the crime they sent me to prison for was usually considered a minor crime, but technically it was enough to send me away. And I ended up in a maximum security prison because I was fighting all the time. I was talking crap all the time. I had no problem cussing you out or trying to pick a fight. For the record, I wasn't a very good fighter, but I was willing to fight. And this prison that I walked into had a pretty hostile climate. I walked into racial tension between the whites and the blacks. And very soon after arriving there, a race riot kicked off. And it was the whites against the blacks, and as a minority, I had to side with the blacks if I was going to join the fighting. And we were quite outnumbered. There was about 10 of us willing to fight and about 30 of the men that we were going to be fighting. And it was clear which side you were on. I myself had two knives in my hand, and the whites were armed with knives and spears and metal chairs and mop ringers, you name it, anything that could hurt or maim you. And the order was given to start fighting. As we started fighting, and we're all trying to kill each other at this point, a guard came in, much like on a catwalk like you see up here, and from above he started shooting, and when he shot, everyone ran. But unfortunately, my position was, my escape was between the whites and the door out, and so my back was against the wall. And eventually, the guard who came in to start shooting left again, and that signaled another round of fighting, and when those white men came to get me, I'm doing my best to fend them off. An acquaintance, if you can call another person in prison such a thing, saw that I was isolated and cut off. And he joined the fight to help protect me and to help me find a way out. And at that point, that guard came back in and another shot rang out. I looked to the side and I saw my friend who had joined was shot in his side, had a rather large hole. He was laying on the ground. The whites ran back to their cells. And I remember the guard yelling at me that if I were to touch him, he would shoot me too. But at this point, I had no fear. I had no sense of danger. My friend was screaming. And the ironic thing is that I have two knives in my hand, and I'm looking at a group of men who are armed, and my friend had no weapons. And yet they shot him because he was black. I grabbed my friend and I dragged him 150 cells to the other side of the building that I was in. And it was immediately apparent that the guards were not going to allow me or him to go to the hospital. No one in, no one out is what they said. And I asked several times. And when it was clear that they were going to allow him to die, I started fighting with the guards. And then other people came out to help me. And we eventually took over that cell hall and took the keys from the guards. And we forced our way to the hospital that was in the prison. And by that time, my friend had already passed away. I spent the next 28 months in segregation and isolation for that. But because of my courage or my role in that prison riot, I started to gain more respect and more power through my gang. Almost immediately from the hole, 28 months after spending that much time in the hole, I was released to society. I remember going in as a street punk, a kid who was just loudmouth and willing to fight, to now I'm still loudmouth, still willing to fight, but now I have power, now I have authority, and now I have embraced hate, not just anger. And when I embraced hate, I was willing to kill for any reason. And I've always said I had more animal in me than human at that time. So it's no surprise that just a few months later, I was on my way back to prison in another state for even more violent crimes. As a gang leader at this point, walking into that prison, I was able to take over and take control of prisons rather easily. I was able to have guards beat up or inmates beat up. I was able, had access to resources that others would find hard to get. And eventually that led to more encounters, and while I was in that prison system, I beat up four more guards. And I spent approximately 5 years out of the seven that I stayed there in segregation, and I was transferred 17 times. And what was ironic to me is that on one of these occasions, a man had said he felt he was in danger for his life because of my presence, and so they came and got me in the middle of the night and put me on a bus and were transferring me to another prison. And when I got to that prison, and then as I'm walking off, the security staff recognized me and then told the bus driver and their staff, this man cannot come here. We're not equipped to take him here. It is one thing to be locked up for many years, and it's another thing to be kicked out of the world completely. When a man is rejected even from prison, where is there left to go? And so it was a deeply shaming and humiliating experience in many ways. At some point, I was forced into a treatment. And at this point, I thought I could go into this treatment, outsmart myself and outsmart the people there who are meant to give me help. And I was willing to play the game because I was willing to fight for the carrot on the end of the stick, which was an earlier release than if I didn't do the prison program. So I said, I'll go there, I'll play this game. And in the process of treatment, I remember my counselor asking me in front of my peers to talk about my mother. That struck me as very odd. I had not talked about my mother since I had ran away from home and had no desire to. And he pressed me. And when he asked me to do that, almost with the first word came the tears. And I described all that abuse, all that neglect, all the times that she made me go to school smelling like urine, all the times she had pulled patches out of my hair, all the times she had left wide open gashes and cuts on my body. I had no problem expressing that. And then he did something very strange. He took a chair and he put it in front of me. And he told me to imagine that my mother was sitting in that chair. And he said, what would you say to her if she was sitting here? And I was like, I don't want to talk to her. And he pressed me. And as I thought about what I would say, I remember saying, how could you do this to me? How could you do this to us? Why did you do these things? But of course, no answer came. And then he pressed me further. He asked me to sit in the chair. I had no desire to sit in that chair. Did not want to empathize, did not want to understand her perspective. I wanted to hate her and blame her. And I felt wholeheartedly justified in that stance, in that position, because much of what she had done was unforgivable, if you ask me. But I did. And I looked back at my chair, and I racked my brain, what would she say? And the only thing I could come up with was, I'm sorry. Here I am in my late 20s, still trying to see her as a human being underneath all that hate. Then he asked me to go back to my chair, and he asked me how I was feeling. And I expressed all those feelings of being a victim, being abandoned, being brutalized, being unloved, unseen, invisible to her and to everyone else in the world. And my turning point came with this next question. Sammy, have you ever hurt anyone the way your mother has hurt you? Since then, my life has been one long apology. To my victims, to my siblings, to my children who I had abandoned at this point, including my enemies that I felt had deserved whatever I did to them. And as you can see, getting to this point is still very difficult to talk about. So I didn't want to mess up my final point, so if you bear with me, I'd like to read it to you to make sure that it comes across clear, as I feel that this is the most important part of this message. What I have learned is, although the details of our lives may be different, the underlying process of getting stuck or suffering in our parts of life is the same for all of us. We do not have to be victims of our experiences or in the way that we tell our stories. But interestingly enough, stories are the only way out. And it is us who creates those stories. We hold the power to change our stories. And what they represent. I invite all of you to consider if it would serve you well to create a new story and a new path. And to please remember that the things that held you down will one day hold you up. Thank you.
1: Well, I hope you found that touching. I had hoped to find a piece about forgiveness, and I'm trying to see if I can find his name. But, you know, when I worked for the state of Vermont, and I did what were called Woodside hearings. Woodside, which was the secure detention facility in the United States, in Vermont, for children. They were actually doing a pretty good job with kids. And one of the things I learned there was what they taught the kids there, which was, and the shorthand is, it was called the Glasser Technique, if I remember properly. The shorthand was, yeah, you've had a really terrible life. Now, what are you going to do about it? And what I was so impressed with was it said exactly what this gentleman has said, which is every day we have a choice of how do we handle what's happened before and what are we going to do about it? And when I went to work for social services as an attorney and I was working with training social workers and doing case planning and working with parents of children who were in state custody, it really inspired me to talk with social workers about trying to convey that to the parents as they had prepared case plans to say to the parents, this is what you need to do in order to get your kids back. But to convey this underlying message of, yeah, you've had a really awful life. What are you going to do about it? And I think that holds true for many of us. So anyway, I have another favorite CD of mine queued up. It's one I played from before, and I think I'll just take this to the end of the hour. This is by my friend David Krauss, and the title of the CD is Some Sort of Angel. And I think I'm just going to start with it and let us play through for the rest of the show, which ends at about 10:30. And then coming up after that will be Wings. So thank you so much for listening. I hope a little bit of what I shared with you was joyful and uplifting. And I hope the TED Talk that I shared with you also was food for thought. So here we go. Some Sort of Angel. And let's just get this going here.

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3: The following interview was recorded to mark the 20th anniversary of the radio series Wings. 20 years later, we re-release it for our 40th. 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Way back on our 20th anniversary, Jennifer Moore asked about the history of the series.
4: Wings started when I started to work at Western Public Radio in San Francisco as the operations manager. And I told the guy who was going to hire me, I said, listen, if you're just looking for a secretary, don't hire me, because I had just been fired from a secretarial job because they said I didn't have appropriate clerical demeanor. So anyway, he said, no, I want somebody who'll do projects. I said, really? What kind of projects? He said, anything you want. I said, okay, I'll take the job.

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1: Whatever a clerical demeanor is, it is certainly not what has brought the Women's International News Gathering Service into its 20th year of production. Frieda Wierden, the executive producer of this program, has been reporting on women from a feminist perspective since she began her career as a broadcast journalist in 1973. With a dozen years of broadcast experience behind her, she and the late Catherine Davenport conceived of Wings in San Francisco in 1985. From that time on, Wings has provided a feminist-oriented international broadcast news service following the progress of the global women's movement. Women contributors submit passionate reports from Asia, Africa, Latin America, Australia, Europe, and North America that are then distributed to over 100 stations by CD, satellite service, and now also by digital download. Beyond producing the program, Frieda has remained dedicated to the alternative media movement and to the women's news movement in particular. She's the current president of the International Association of Women in Radio and Television, as well as the vice president for North America with the World Association of Community Radio Broadcasters. Having recently moved from Austin, Texas to Vancouver, British Columbia, she also works as the spoken word coordinator at CJSF-FM, Campus Community Radio at Simon Fraser University. She was the first recipient of the Lifetime Achievement Award of the National Campus Community Radio Association in June in Ottawa. I, like many other women broadcasters, have been inspired by Frieda's tenacity and passion for what she does. As my first contribution to this program, I am excited to share this interview recorded with Frieda in Ottawa, reflecting on the last 20 years of Wings.
2: So then I was in Washington, D.C. He was in San Francisco. So he called me back an hour later and he said, "What kind of projects are you going to do?" He was starting to worry. And I said, "Well, I'm either going to do women's drama or I'm going to do women's news." There was a women's program in New York on WBAI. It was called 51%, the Women's News. And there were two women who were producing that together, and one of them had moved out to the Bay Area about 6 months before I got there. And they were the ones who had gotten me hooked on doing women's news. They'd called me up in Washington and asked me to go cover a story. And I had been doing docudramas before that, and I loved it. And so when I went out there, I looked up Catherine Davenport, and she moved in with me because she was actually homeless at the time. And we started doing a women's news project. This was in 1985 when I got there. And it was right at the end of the decade for women. There had been that huge conference in Nairobi, and NPR had refused to send me to the conference. I'd asked them to do it. And at the last minute, they sent 13 reporters, but I'd already quit working for them. Let me just say also that there had been a women's news movement that had started within community radio in the United States that I knew about.

0: things, and then we produced the pilot, and then some more women sent things, and then there was stuff coming in. So Catherine and I decided we would just keep producing it at least once a month until we either couldn't produce it anymore or we got some more money. And we were on the verge of not being able to produce it anymore, and we did get some more money, so we kept it going. But what was behind it was, and behind the whole women's news movement, was, you know, that there was so little about women in the media, and it was so poor. I remember I was watching a television show, current affairs show, called McNeil Lehrer News Hour. They were a very well-known public television show, and they had a man who was doing the interviewing and another man who was a Sovietologist. The interviewer was asking him questions about different people who had been elected to the Politburo of the Soviet Union. And the interviewer says, oh, and there was a woman who was elected. But they said, oh, that was the first woman in 25 years. And before the man could even open his mouth to say anything about her, the interviewer said, oh, and what about so-and-so? And just moved right on and didn't say anything about that woman. So I said, we're going to get something about that woman. I mean, this was a time when Soviets and Americans really weren't allowed to talk to each other. But on International Women's Day, there was a woman who came from the Soviet consulate to speak on International Women's Day. Catherine and I went and recorded the proceedings, and afterwards I got hold of her. I said, listen, we want to get an interview with Alexandra Biryakova. She said, well, here, I'll tell you how to do it. You write to this man. And she came to our office. She sneaked away from her driver and came to our office at Western Public Radio to tell us the details of how to do this. And so we wrote to him, and then suddenly we got a package in the mail. It was an interview with Alexandra Biryakova. The man had said, well, what questions do you want to ask? Send a list of the questions. They had asked all of our questions and translated it and sent it on this little reel. It was so funny because it had a hub that didn't fit on our tape players. And we had a hell of a time getting it off so that we could play it, because in Eastern Europe they had a different kind of machinery. But anyway, we had that. We said, we can't not put this on. We're going to have to do another show. But it was so boring that we got a woman who was studying women's studies and specializing in Soviet Union to say some other things around this interview, because otherwise, you know, it wouldn't have been very interesting to listen to at all. But it was pretty amazing.
1: So it really was international in scope right from the beginning. And can you talk about how the network of contributors and participants in the show grew and just how that took place?
0: It's been kind of haphazard in a way, you know, just who we could get hold of. Well, one was going to meetings and going to international meetings and meeting women. And another one was women who were reporters got to know what we wanted. They would start to cover that. And another thing, you know, a lot more women are doing spoken word now in radio than used to be, too. The sector has really grown, so that's happening as well. But yeah, as I said, we wrote to all those women who were at that radio meeting, and then we'd also do things like we'd hear about a story that we wanted to get covered, and we'd start looking for somebody to cover it. There was a magazine that came out for a long time from Latin America. It was published out of Chile, called Mujer Femme Press. And I saw a story in there about women in Haiti who were demonstrating in front of, I forget what they were demonstrating, in front of the radio station, something like that, because that was part of their, they were protesting because women weren't being included in writing the new constitution. So I said, well, let's see if we can get a Haitian woman reporter. And we looked and looked, and finally we got hold of a woman who was a Haitian exile living in Florida who had all the information about that. And she was a radio producer, and she sent us her report about that. It was very, I just heard her on CBC the other day, actually, Elsie et Dayar. She was, so she's still doing radio. One time we just called up the Swedish national radio and said we wanted to talk to a woman reporter. The woman who answered said, well, I'm a woman reporter. And we said, well, what's the hot news about women in Sweden? She said, well, there's a new American diet plan. We said, no, no, that's not what we mean. And she said, well, actually, there was a story and nobody has covered it. She said, all the women in the parliament from all the different parties got together across party lines to propose a bill that would decriminalize women as prostitutes and criminalize the men who buy the prostitution. So that was a story that we ran very early.

0: Australian wings. Well, 12 years after that, we ran the story that they had succeeded in passing that bill. And just recently, last year, on wings, we had a woman who is a spokesperson for the Swedish government who goes around explaining the Swedish prostitution law and how effective it is and how the rest of the countries should follow suit. So it's a story that we've covered from its very inception, you know, up until today when it's being promoted throughout the world.
1: And what else did you find out when you sort of started scoping around and putting these stories together and inviting these stories? What else were you hearing from other women as you were participating in what you call the women's news movement? Were you finding that there was similar currents everywhere that you went, or was it different?
0: Well, there certainly are issues that affect women everywhere. But there were some issues that, I mean, when it was started in the United States. Now it's being broadcast from Canada. It's interesting. It gives a different perspective, and I'm very interested in that. But, well, the women in the United States were very isolated, and the Decade for Women had enabled them to meet some women from other countries. And that was one of the main reasons that we started an international program at that time, because they said, you know, these ties have been made and we don't want them to forget what they learned, and we want to use the sympathy that women have developed for each other to try to open up the eyes of people in the United States to the fact that there are other countries and that they have issues, some of which are caused by things that go on in the United States, you know. So that was a piece of it. But the global women's movement has really grown in scope. You know, it has incorporated a lot of different movements over time. And it's been very interesting to see that development, and also to understand that many of the movements that we see today that appear to be led by men were originated by women much earlier. So, for example, the anti-globalization movement. In 1989, I covered a conference, a women's development conference, at which DAWN, Development Alternatives with Women in a New Era, which was a group of intellectual feminists from countries of the South, they took over that conference. It was a conference that took place in the United States, and they took it over and they laid their vision out, and it has completely changed AWID, Association for Women in Development. They don't even call it the same name anymore. But they were talking about structural adjustment. And that was the first time that I had heard this, how the World Bank would go in and destroy the economy of these countries by forcing people to be laid off from government jobs, by cutting education, by doing all these things, and how hard this was making life for women. And so women were like kind of canaries in the coal mine, but also there were women intellectuals in the South who were understanding these things and laying them out very early. Another thing that very early came out of the women's movement, well, you know, in 1990, I think it was 91, when they had the Summit on the Environment in Rio. Well, the year before that, I think 1990, there were two women's environment conferences that took place in Miami, Florida, international women's environment conferences. And the World Women's Congress for a Healthy Planet had a tribunal about women and the environment. So this was a moment when the women's movement sort of formally embraced the environment as a feminist issue. And Vandana Shiva was there. She gave the most amazing speech about Terminator seed technology and the attempt to destroy the self-reproducing nature of seeds in order to profit. And, you know, she spoke as a scientist and, you know, with an economic angle as well. It was totally brilliant. I mean, and that was that moment. So we see that the globalization movement, the environmental movement, these kinds of things are coming out of the women's movement. One of the earliest interviews that we had for Wings was an interview with Helen Caldicott talking about how the Physicians for Social Responsibility had forced her out of the organization shortly before they won the Nobel Prize. So you can see that there is a problem of who gets the credit for stuff. Yeah. But yes, by following women's ideas throughout the world, listening to what they have to say, I mean, it's just such an incredible education that I've been able to get and to share with other people. It's amazing.
1: What has changed for the program or changed now that it's coming from the vantage point of being produced in Canada?
0: Well, one of the things I think about for the American audience, and of course, it's not just American, we were in New Zealand. I have to keep thinking they don't like to hear too much about America and New Zealand. If I have too many in a row, they'll threaten to cancel. And, you know, we're in Australia and a number of other countries. But I think that it's very important for the Americans to hear other ideas about what's a normal society. The normal positions in Canadian society are a fair bit different than the United States society, and may they stay that way, you know. But things like a woman who did a piece about cooperative housing. Cooperative housing is much more normal, and all kinds of co-ops are much more normal in Canada than they are in the United States. Or, like, there was a piece that we got from a producer in Victoria about Canadian women's dialogue about abortion. Well, because abortion is not under such threat here, I mean, the dialogue was much more far-reaching. They were able to talk about issues like wanting to debrief after an abortion and to say, you know, the parts that you felt bad about, even though you wouldn't have wanted to not have the abortion, and other missing pieces that are there, where in the U.S. with abortion under such threat, women are afraid to even say anything negative about their experience. They can't really talk about their real experience in public because it's so, everything's being used against them.
1: How broad is the distribution for Wings?
0: It's on a lot of community stations, and we used to try to distribute to public radio, but we gave up on that because in the United States, our tone of voice was wrong for public radio. They didn't want to hear any kind of passion. Marshall McLuhan said, you know, radio is the hot medium and television is medium cool. But NPR in the United States has turned radio into a cool medium. And so, you know, it's like NPR news and jazz, NPR news and classical music, and even they don't want to use anything from a public address. And once I really understood that we couldn't be what we were and promote to them, I just quit promoting to them entirely. So now I'm only promoting to community radio. On Wings, you're listening to an interview about the origins of this series. Recorded for our 20th anniversary, it is now released for our 40th. We send out a little over 50 CDs, but then we have subscribers on two satellite services, and we don't even really know how many we've got because we don't get much feedback. We're on a satellite service in the U.S. and one in Australia. And then we have downloading subscribers. And I'm really wanting to get some kind of situation so we'll know who downloaded it, because right now we don't really have any way to track that. I think it'd be safe to say around 100 stations worldwide. And we certainly could use a lot more promotion. I like to say the coverage that Wings does of women and women's issues is really just a drop in the bucket of what is needed. But at least if there's a drop in the bucket, you know what water is.
1: Just to give people understanding, how sizable is the operation to put Wings together?
0: Well, we actually have, at the moment, two rooms in my house. One of which is under threat. I'm being told I should really consolidate into one room. Mm-hmm. I mean, it's being produced out of a spare bedroom. But the producers are in many places. And finally, about a year ago, we started a listserv for Wings producers. So the producers started getting dialogue with each other. So, like, there's a woman from Ghana who's on the list, and, you know, these are kind of more active members. There's a woman from India who's on the list, from Bangalore. And then one in California, and one in Halifax, and, you know, I mean, it's a weekly half hour is what it is. So that's really not very much time. 52 half hours a year. And, I mean, there's still room for more reporters. We need to raise a little bit more money, because I'm paying the reporters, I've been paying them ever since it started, because we felt that women should be paid for their work, because mainly just to say that it's valuable, because women are asked to do work for free so much. Yeah, we spend about $8,000 a year in royalties to producers. And that's our primary expense.
1: And in terms of the listserv, and just in terms of what networking has happened as a result of the program, is there much dialogue that's happening between those producers?
0: There could be more. What we need next is a content sharing depot. You know, one where we could dump our raw material and then work on things together. You know, like, I'd like it to develop more into a virtual newsroom. Before I moved to Canada, we were starting to get kind of a good core group going in Texas. And some of those women are still active with Wings, but I really miss that in Vancouver, that I don't have anybody like who's coming in to produce in-house. You know, I've had a few people, but maybe the virtual newsroom in this day and age is really the way to do it. So somebody can say, well, I have some audio about such and such, and someone else can say, well, I have some time to edit, because the editing is extremely time-consuming. I mean, for me, even after all these years, I spend an average of 20 hours per half hour.
1: You've done a lot of international work through a number of international associations, the Association for Community Radio Broadcasters at the international level, amongst others. And I'm wondering if you can talk a little bit on that in terms of what your experience has been with the women's news movement and the importance of communication rights at an international level to the advancement of women's voices and women's access and coverage of important information for by women.
0: Well, that's a really big order. There's some very interesting organizations. Like, there's one with a very innocuous name called the Women's Learning Partnership that is actually a collaboration of women across the Muslim world to do communication through the internet. And they produced a film which we turned into a documentary. Actually, there's a woman from Pakistan who did the re-edit of the film. I mean, they need to have that right because, I mean, they're kind of like sort of a sub rosa movement, but it's very important for them that they have the right to communicate through all media and across borders, as it says in the Universal Declaration of Human Rights, Article 19, you know, because they are in a struggle for their rights in some of those places. So that's a piece of it. Yes, women are marginalized in the global communication rights movement, and yet from the margins have done so much. I mean, they're coming from margin to center all the time. Women have brought forth a tremendous amount within, like, the World Summit on the Information Society process. The whole civil society movement was very largely done by women. Sally Birch came up with the Civil Society Declaration, which was a negotiated document among many different sectors of civil society about what the information society should be for them. So, yeah, women and feminist women are very active in these things. And feminist media women have been able to get together through these international events like the UN World Conferences on Women, and at the United Nations, the Commission on the Status of Women meets now every year, and so forth. But at the same time, communications have been marginalized within the United Nations process and within that movement. You know, the Beijing Declaration, which came out of the 1995 United Nations World Conference on Women in China, mentioned women's media rights. It was the first time in 20 years since 1975 that media had really gotten into the document, but at the same time, it was a rather weak plank. And one of the reasons was because China definitely did not support access to, you know, women's independent access to media. I mean, they believe that the state should control the media, and they do control it very tightly. And in fact, in their version of the Beijing Declaration, they didn't even mention the communication rights. Now, the United States, on the other hand, believes that freedom of the press belongs to those who own the press. And when we talked to their delegation, they didn't want to talk about it. And in fact, when President Clinton formed his a White House committee that he made out of women from different sectors of government who were going to be a counsel for him and advise the White House, he did not invite any women from the Federal Communications Commission, for example, to be a part of that group. And when they talked about which planks of the 12 or 13 planks of the Beijing Platform for Action they would move on, they said, well, we don't have time to do all of them, and so they only chose like five. So with that kind of resistance, on the one hand, the state against you, on the other hand, the private sector against you, it's hard to find a space. And even as recently as the Beijing Plus 10 in 2005, Mavic Cabrera Baeza, who is, among other things, she's the vice president for women of AMARC, the World Association of Community Radio Broadcasters. She was supposed to make a talk about women in media to the Commission on the Status of Women, and somehow they ran out of time, or her name wasn't on the list or something. She wasn't allowed to speak about that issue. So deliberately or accidentally, there's a lot of marginalization. The other thing is that the women's movement, certainly in the United States and also in Canada, they're paranoid about the press. On the one hand, they're paranoid about the mainstream press, I think with good reason. But on the other hand, they've been all along pretty disrespectful of the feminist media. It's as if it doesn't exist, or it's beneath. If it's not the New York Times, they don't have respect for it. And so one of the things that I've been working on for a while, quite a long time actually, is to try to get the feminist movement organizations to accept and appreciate alternative media. And just a year ago, I was on a panel. The Canadian Association of Sexual Assault Centers had a conference in Vancouver, and they had actually was two panels. It was interesting. One of them was a panel of media women talking to frontline workers, and the other one was a panel of frontline workers talking to media women. And I thought it was very well organized, because the first, the media women, we sat through this panel that was directed at us, and we heard about what their fears were about the media. And then we did our panel, and we talked to them about what kind of media we were. And among other things, I talked about the issue of bias. I said, and you are allowed to have a bias, but you have to acknowledge that the other side exists. You know, you can't, this is a CRTC regulation about an issue of public controversy. I said, but you don't have to give them equal time. You don't have to agree with their arguments. But, you know, breaking through that fear and that sense that media is not for you, you know, it's a process, and it's a slow damn process. I mean, I've been doing radio about women since 1973, and I'm still finding, you know, we haven't made the progress that we want to in terms of, I mean, why aren't women flocking to the community radio stations? Half the airtime should be women, and yet we find that in almost any station, no matter how hard you try, it's really, really hard to get past about 33 or 35% of women on the air. Come on, step up. It's here. You can have it. We want you to have it. It's waiting for you. We'll show you everything. Anyway, that's my message.
1: 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This is Jennifer Moore, reporting from Guelph, Ontario, Canada.
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worked the fields and he wandered all across the promised land, singing songs he learned in childhood, an old guitar in hand. 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
4: 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Though it damn well would if they had any sense at all.

was Sugar Pie DeSanto starting our day off right here on the Rubber Room, the show that brings you truth at 78 revolutions per minute. Sugar Pie DeSanto and Go-Go Power. We're going to have the usual mulligan stew of all kinds of different stuff today. It's a very warm Wednesday at 1 o'clock, and I hope you'll stay with me and enjoy some of the sublime and ridiculous tunes that we're going to hear today. Next up, we're going to hear Lowell Fulson with Baby, Won't You Jump With Me?

That was Professor Longhair and Hey Now Baby. Before that, we heard Four or Five Times by Kid Ory's Creole Jazz Band. Southern Streamline by John Fogerty. I'd Rather Go Blind by Etta James. And let's see, Baby Won't You Jump With Me by Lowell Folsom. And we began the hour with Go Go Power by Sugar Pie DeSantos. You are listening to The Rubber Room with me, your host, Dan Towner, coming at you from WGDR in Plainfield, WGDH in Hardwick, and streaming around the world. Next up, we're going to hear a tune by Jazz Gillum called Signifying Woman.

woman, you have got yourself in Dutch. 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

0: Mama's in the kitchen. 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
1: Ah, kitchen.
0: Mama's in the

That was the Wine and Gin Bounce by Frankie Lee Sims. Before that, Slim Gaylord with the Slim Gaylord Trio with Mama's in the Kitchen, but we've got Pop on Ice. Quite clever. Before that, Eddie Cleanhead Vincent and Lonesome Train, Hands Off by Jay McShann. And we began this set with Bye Bye Boogie by Amos Milburn. You are listening to The Rubber Room with me, Dan Towner, and we're playing favorite tunes from your past life. So next up, we've got one of those tunes called Tiny's Boogie by Bumblebee Slim.

0: That was Arthur Big Boy Crudup. Before that, we heard I Live My Life by Clarence Gatemouth Brown, My Blues Have Rolled Away by Peppermint Harris, I Like My Gravy by Eddie Cole and the Three Peppers, and we began this set with Tiny's Boogie by Bumblebee Slim. You are listening to The Rubber Room, the show that down deep is really shallow, and I'm your shallow host, Dan Towner. Coming at you from WGDR in Plainfield, WGDH in Hardwick, and streaming around the world. And just to prove how shallow we are, we're going to hear a tune now called Hot Dog by Chris Powell and the Five Blue Flames.
1: A meat man.
2: Yes, I'm strictly for that, man.
1: Well, I know just the thing to get.
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1: Well, listen to me.

That was Otis Redding and Hard to Handle. For that, we heard Unchain My Heart by Ray Charles. I Wonder Who's Boogin' My Woogie Now by King Perry and his Pied Pipers. Lucy May Blues by Brother John Sellers. And we began this set with Hot Dog by Chris Powell and the Five Blue Flames. We've still got about 40 minutes or so here on the Rubber Room to hear more nonsense. To prove that, we'll go now with a tune by Sam and Dave called Soothe Me.

That was Benny Goodman and Rose Room, featuring a stellar guitar solo by the great Charlie Christian. Before that, we heard That's All I Ask by Nina Simone, Blue Juice by Jimmy McGriff, and a particularly insane entry by Louis Jordan called Fire. And we began this set with Soothe Me. We're about down to the last 25 minutes of the Rubber Room here. And let's try to make these few minutes count. So next up, we're going to hear Mad About the Boy by Dinah Washington.

my night, and I'm gonna raise some sand. My money's all right, you better shake my hand. Can you hear me talking, baby? I'm your Saturday night boogie-woogie man. I'm going across town, down by the track, right next door to Joe's Chicken Shack. The lights are dim now, soft and low. 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You better take it, baby, while you can. I'm your Saturday night boogie-woogie man.

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This is your Saturday night boogie woogie man.

That was Jimmy Liggins and Saturday Night Boogie Woogie Man. Before that, Ernestine Anderson, I Love Being Here With You. Corcovado by Stan Getz, Astrid Gilberto, Antonio Carlos Jobim, and Joao Gilberto. Before that, Waiter Make Mine Blues by Anita O'Day, and we began this set with Mad About the Boy. We've just got time for maybe a couple of more tunes, and let's start it off with Rock Bottom by Gene Phillips.

0: Well, we're coming to the end of the Rubber Room with Tall Brown Woman by Big J. McNeely. And I'll see you here next week, I hope, at 1 o'clock on the Rubber Room, and every Wednesday from 1 to 3. So until then, take it easy and enjoy the day.
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Hello, everyone, and welcome to summer. La Dolce Vita, up here anyway, on the northern half of this little, tiny, precious blue ball of ours. The season of bird song that fills the air. Summer dresses and straw hats. Swimming outside, visits to the seashore. Season of lakes and ponds and sailboats. Canoe camping. Hikes to vast lookouts and all your favorite things to do outside. And welcome to you, summer. We've been waiting for you. And welcome to another edition of Adagio with your host, Drew Darling. If you have tuned in previously, you know it's all about slowed down music for the next hour. Music of a visceral nature. And this week I have a set list for us that celebrates summer. The shortest season of our year, the season that reconnects us with nature and each other like no other. Stick with us, one and all, as we celebrate summer in song.

In case there was ever any doubt, that was Nina Simone with Hoagy Carmichael's Memphis in June, and the classic for all time, Summertime, from the opera Porgy and Bess by George and Ira Gershwin, who had help from Dorothy and DeBose Hayward on that one. The program is Adagio. I'm your host, Drew Darling. And if you'd like to see a playlist for the music of the week, please visit our website, radioadagio.com. 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

was young, and the night was long, and the moon stood still for the nightbird's song. If you go away,

0: Ladies and gentlemen, children of all ages, there are others clamoring for the chair here, eager to bring you music of their particular ilk. So we must make way, yield the airwaves, and fade away. We'll go out this week with a favorite of my favorite, Ray Charles. Thank you for listening, everyone. I've been your host, Drew Darling. Have a great week. Come back to us next week at this time, and we'll do it all again on Adagio. Bye for now.
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3: 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Closing us out for the early afternoon set was Adagio. Glad to have y'all here today, folks. My name is Barry, and this is Country and Western Sounds in Modern Music. Every week, I bring you an hour of new releases by mostly independent and unsigned artists from the contemporary cosmic American scene. That means I got you covered, from the honky-tonk to the coffee shop, with a sampling of real-deal country and western, roots, Americana, bluegrass, folk, western swing, and more. Today's show has been pre-recorded. 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That is WGDR.org. And if you got a comment, a question, or a request for me, you can leave a message on the station studio line at 802-454-7762. Well, another killer show for you on deck this week, folks. Some very long-awaited albums dropped last Friday. Excited to be able to pick and choose from some new stuff by some old favorites this week. And on top of that, got some surprise new singles, some new discoveries. It's going to be a good one, so don't go nowhere. All right, well, let's get into it with a brand new track from our modern contrapolitan sweetheart, Kimmy Bitter. This is Love Me or Leave Me Alone, here on Central Vermont Community Radio.

She moved out to Echo Park, a little duplex in the hills. Between my wages and my tips, I can barely pay the

0: to see that gal. That's what I'm talking about.
1: Welcome back, folks. That was R.W. Hampton, who started his career wrangling and singing songs at Philmont Scout Ranch. Back with his first new album in over a decade, that was his take on West Texas Town, written by Robert Earl Keane and notably recorded by George Strait. My Country is the name of his new record, out last Friday on the Cimarron Sounds. Before that, a new track from Austin's Valley Flower. We heard one from their 2025 debut early last year. Today we heard Lost and Lonesome Ways. From the City Angels, David Serby gave us Flight Path. And I have been eagerly awaiting Joshua Ray Walker's new record, Ain't Dead Yet. And now that it is out, I can say it has been well worth the wait. Great from start to finish. So glad to have more time and more music from him. And I can't wait till tomorrow night to see him in person down in Northampton at the Iron Horse. Today, we heard Shoot Me Straight, one of the lead singles from that one. Marley's Ghost, near the top of that set, doing their take on The Hags, If I Had Left It Up to You. And starting us off today was Kimmy Bitter with a new single, Love Me or Leave Me. Her 2024 debut full-length, Old School, topped a whole lot of year-end lists then, and her sophomore effort, Bittersweet, is what I would characterize as a highly anticipated album. That one should be out later this summer, so stay tuned for more. Well, sure glad to have you here today, folks. My name is Barry, and this is Country and Western Sounds in Modern Music, playing another hour of recently released, independently minded, cosmic Americana for you this Wednesday afternoon. All right, well, let's get back into the music with one from Nathan Evans Fox. This is Landlords, Bill Lee, etc.

bait when you go fishing, except the worms that are in your brain. I hope you sit out in the sun all day. You don't ever catch a

Welcome back, folks. That was Anna Westcote. Love me some Anna Westcote with a new track, Moving Slow. Really dig that one and really dug her 2024 studio debut, World Famous. And I'll be on the lookout for some new tunes from her, hopefully, pretty soon. Sesto String Band before that from their Volume 2, doing the closing track from that record, Tell My Blues. Tulsa's Keyland gave us Gravity. That's from his new record, Knuckle Sandwich, out last week on One Riot Records. Doug listened to that one on a long drive this weekend. Humbird, led by singer-songwriter Siri Undlin, gave us Daughter of Empire. That'll be the leadoff track from their to-be-released fourth full-length album, Morning When It Comes, should be out later this year. Colin Nash before that with I Wish I Would Have Stayed. For the Square is the name of his just-released sophomore album out just this Monday. We love an off-Friday release date. We had Tyler Richards giving us The Sad Inside. Great track. That's from a little six-song EP just came out last week, Unwind. And starting us off that set, a gently mean-spirited song, which we normally wouldn't cotton to too much, but in this case, the track is titled Landlords, Bill Lee, etc., so I'm willing to let it slide. That one is from Nathan Evan Fox's new record, Heirloom. And although I believe I've heard an earlier cut of that one floating around for a year or so, new recording on that one. Well, folks, that about does it for me today. Thanks, as always, for tuning in. It's always a pleasure to be on your radio for a little while. Stay tuned. We got Algo getting ready to burst out of your speakers starting at 5 p.m. Closing us out for today, a spacey new one from Will Warden and Molly Lewis. This is Broken Wings. Thanks for listening, y'all. Take care of each other. We'll see you next week.

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0: 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You're tuned in to WGDR Plainfield, WGDH Hardwick. You're listening to Algo, the Almanac Listening Gourmet Option, A-L-G-O. Got a couple things I got to say before we really get into the music and me yapping or whatever, but station heads would like me to let you know that all the opinions here on the station do not, or said on this show at least, do not reflect an official opinion of the station or anyone involved in the station necessarily, besides me. It doesn't reflect WGDR, WGDH, or its licensee, Central Vermont Community Radio. And if you have any thing you'd like to say, you know, any suggestions, comments, anything, any thoughts, you can reach out to WGDR.org or you can call the studio at 802-454-7762. Also got to say, we've got support today for this program. 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More information at thecreativecampus.org. One more thing. This Friday, June 5th, from 7 to 9, you can join WGDR at the Barry Social Club for a live From Barry event. 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Enjoy live music, gardening Q&A with the Curse of the Golden Turnip, and much more. 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Y'all just were listening to country and western sounds and modern music. And now, like I said before, you're here with me at Algo, A-L-G-O, the Almanac Listening Gourmet Option. I am Almanac. And I've got some music for you here today, as per usual. Bunch of random junk I put together that I thought sounded pretty good in a row. Yeah, I'll let you in on a little secret. Really, all I do here is I make a quick playlist and I listen to it in my car on repeat until it sounds good enough to listen to all in a row. There's not much behind being the Maidenhead, the captain of the ship here at Algo, however you want to say it. But I've been away for a while, as you probably heard in some of my previous episodes. The last two episodes. I'm going to be going away again, so you'll be hearing a lot more either pre-recorded episodes or pre-recorded episodes. Yeah, I don't know. But yeah, I've been running through the jungle in St. John, the U.S. Virgin Islands, having a great time and living a very wild life I did not expect to be living, I suppose, however many years ago. I would have not have assumed this is where I would be, talking to y'all on WGDR and working on a paradise island for the summer. But alas, that's what I'm doing. What are you guys doing? What are you up to? Just yell it at the radio. You just yell at the radio that you're listening to right now, what you've been doing, and I promise I'll bend an ear. Anyway, right now in the background, you're listening to The Old Times Came to My Mind by, forgive me, Wesanyela Mebreku. I can't. promise that's the correct way to say that, but I'm doing my best here. Random one that came across one of my playlists this week, and I enjoyed its improvisational sound. Anyway, up next we got Give Me a Ride to Heaven Boy by Terry Allen and the Panhandle Mystery Band. Thanks for being here, everybody. Hope you're doing well. And enjoy some tunes.
1: Okay.

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0: One, two.

All right. You just heard Northeast Texas Women by Willis Allen Ramsey. I dedicate that one to all the shoulda, coulda, woulda, woulda girls out in Texas. Before that, you heard Best of All Possible Worlds by Kris Kristofferson, LSD by Wendell Austin, and The Country Swings off of a great compilation called Hillbillies from Hell. It's a bunch of songs, old country songs that kind of passed under the radar about, you know, drugs and murder and all that good stuff. Before that, you heard Started Over by Riley Downing, and then we started that by Give Me a Ride to Heaven, Boy by Terry Allen and the Panhandle Mystery Band. Terry Allen's great. Check him out. Country singer and an artist. Can't remember who said it, but he's one of the only guys you'll ever see on a country record and in the Met. So give him a look-see. He's great. All right, folks, right now in the background you're hearing Blue Smoke instrumental by Merle Travis. And up next we got a list of punk songs that I threw together. A couple of new, a couple of old. Starting it off with Cracked by the Tights. Yeah. Man, you know, when I got into radio, I thought that I was going to have a whole lot of really interesting things to say. In these, like, little in-between times, I thought I was going to be, like, I don't know, a Casey Kasem or something, you know? Have, like, great one-liners, a bunch of cool stuff to snap to. But, you know, I swear every time I get to this point where there's dead air, where it's time for me to really shine, I don't got nothing. You know, I think it's partially the problem is most of the stuff I'm thinking about I can't say. Not to mention, you know, most of the stuff I think about is insane. I mean, on the way over here, I just kind of think about getting in car accidents. So, I mean, that's not good. That's not good radio conversation. If I just showed up and I started talking about getting in head-on collisions on purpose, I mean, I don't think anyone would tune in. I mean, granted, the music's damn good, so who knows? Maybe you'd like to hear about my homicidal thoughts when driving into the radio station and then listen to some nice country and punk, so who knows? Anyway, thanks for tuning in, everybody. You know, do your best to be polite and do your best not to get in any car accidents, especially purposeful ones, because they will end in swift jail time generally, unless you're very fast and know how to hide a car, which is a lot more difficult than it sounds. Anyway, enjoy Cracked by the Tights.

You just heard Late Sleeper by Homefront, Guns of Brixton by The Clash. Great song, inspired by the movie The Harder They Fall by Jimmy Cliff, which I just

watched again recently. If you've never seen it, check it out. It's an awesome movie about, you know, crime, kind of the Scarface style thing, set in Jamaica, starring Jimmy Cliff. If you haven't seen it, watch it. If you haven't seen it in a while, watch it again. And if you just watch it for me anyway. Then we had, before that, Clock Tower Place by Haywire 617, Boston hardcore band. Love me a good punk song that's also a love song. Can I say, I'm a huge Descendants guy, so something like that comes across my table, it's going on the list. Before that, you heard No Cops in Heaven by Split System. I want to send an apology to the local law enforcement. I love the show Cops. Please don't tow my car. Before that, you heard Scrap Heap by Motorbike, Cracked by the Tights. And right now in the background, you're hearing Reggae Song by Humanicide. Coming up next, got Sweet Music, the Sofrito edit by Lord Shorty off the album Tropical Discotheque. All right, y'all. Thanks for tuning in. Appreciate you being here with me.

You just heard Maria Quiet by Astrid Gilberto, an interesting song talking about the gender roles and class struggle of the 1960s in Brazil. Before that, you heard Ce Petit Je T'aime by Daniel Forestal et sa guitare. And before that, you heard Gene and Dinah by Mighty Sparrow. Classic. Master of Calypso, with a song that was later covered by Robert Mitchum on his Calypso album, which I didn't know existed until about a couple weeks ago. Yes, that's right, Robert Mitchum of Night of the Hunter fame. Before that, you heard Shakun by Josephine Premis and Sweet Music, the Sofrito edit by Lord Shorty. 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I want to say really quickly that this show is brought to you by the Times Argus, daily newspaper covering news, sports, and more for the capital region of Vermont, and printing online at timesargus.com. 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That's right, everybody. You're listening to Algo, A-L-G-O, the Almanac Listening Gourmet Option. I'm your host, Almanac. And up next, we've got Little Delia by Blind Willie McTell. And right now, you're listening to Forlornest Knot by Blood. Thanks for tuning in, y'all. And remember, use your manners. Come on. For Pete's sake.

That was just World Winner by The Impressions. Before that, Don't Leave Me Mama by Little Murray and the Mantics, off of what I believe is a new Numero production, Homeschooled, ABCs of Kid Soul. Before that, you heard Misty Blue by Dorothy Moore, I Love You for All Seasons, the single version by The Fuzz, which is To the Boys in the Know, sampled by J. Cole and 21 Savage in their song A Lot, which I would not recommend playing around your kids. Before that, you heard It Ain't Fair, a great, great, what would you call it? You know, a thing where two people come together and make a really good thing? That. It Ain't Fair by Aretha Franklin and Dwayne Allman. And before that, of course, you heard Little Delia by Blind Willie McTell. It's 6:25, everybody. What are you doing? You're here with the radio on, listening to me gab on about nothing in particular because I gave myself a little bit too long of a period of time to talk without anything to talk about. Again. Well, up next, there's a bunch of songs in Spanish that I got for you. It'll start with Ojos de Girasol by Darwin, which of course means sunflower eyes. Yeah. What am I doing? I'm just sitting here. I'm rocking out, dude. I'm like trying to get in the spirit of the music while I'm sitting here, you know, kind of bouncing around back and forth, doing finger guns all around, you know. Yeah, super cool stuff. Really, really righteous stuff, everybody. I've been laughing because there's a bookmark on one of our monitors here that is supposed to say CVCR Current Underwriting, but it's cut off, so it looks like it says Current Underwear. I think that's very funny. Lord knows my current underwear needs a change. Anyway. In the background, you're hearing Midnight by Willie Lindo. Pretty sweet song that kind of borders on like reggae, but also like funk and soul. It's really, really good stuff. Righteous soundtrack music. Definitely should be sampled if it isn't already. And I'll let you know, that's how I found most of my music, was like getting really into finding samples from hip-hop songs that I grew up listening to. So if you're somebody that needs help like figuring out how to like crate dig and find you know, good music to get into, just start looking for samples of hip-hop songs you like. Anyway, here we go with Sunflower Eyes.

Sol by Darwin, Algo Tanto by Johnny Le Boreal, Soledad y el Mar by Natalia Lafourcade and Los Macarinos, Contigo by Los Panchos, and that last one, Mariposa del Barrio by Jenny Rivera, a track I just heard in a Dominican bar. Getting down, just me, and there was some women who were employed in, let's say, the oldest trade in the book were singing along, and I couldn't help but also enjoy myself. It's a great song. I do feel like a hood butterfly myself, what can I say? Anyway, y'all, this is the last time you're going to hear from me until 2 Wednesdays from now. As you might know, we here at Algo show up every other Wednesday for 2 hours, 5 to 7. So, I don't know what the next Wednesday is, but that'll be on, but I'll be there. Tune in, and thanks for tuning in. Remember, everybody, to keep tuning in. Yeah. Up next, we got Wood Warblers, Jazz Grass, and taking us out, we're going to have a couple of songs, some nice little love songs I like to tag on the end here. All right, everybody. Appreciate you being here, and don't forget to use your manners. Say your pleases and thank yous. Hold the door open for somebody. All right, talk soon.

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1: Boo who?
0: Don't cry, little baby. It's just a joke.
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0: everybody. Welcome to this Wood Warblers Jazz Grass radio program. My name is Brian Ast, and I get this real fascination on music, and in general, actually, like not just any specific kind of music, but with this radio show in particular, I have this real fascination with how bluegrass and jazz are similar in ways that most people don't expect, unless they've been listening, or you've been listening, to this show for some time, or at all, really. It starts in bluegrass, it ends in jazz, and in the middle, it kind of like puts the two in a blender and adds various spices and sauces and seasonings and the special whatever it is, Grassicana, jazz grass, new acoustic, new grass, all of that. And eventually, there's this whole other universe of music called jazz. And as it turns out, jazz itself is endless, and bluegrass maybe not quite as endless, but getting there. And then the middle place keeps expanding every year and every decade with people who like to fuse that stuff together. So the cool part about Wood Warblers Jazzgrass is I never run out of stuff to play music on, ideas to play music about, or songs that have not appeared here on the show in nigh on a decade. And this week I'm going to continue with this grand master plan I had a while back, because I had a great idea. I'm not sure how it came about exactly, but it's the travelogue. And I've done a travelogue before, but this is really the most fully thought out travelogue show, or series, really. It's like 10 episodes, and this would be Characters, Volume 2, because we've already had the urge to go somewhere, the Kinetics. We took a plane ride. We picked directions to then hit the road and visit places as well as cities within those places. And then, all along the way, you're meeting lots of really interesting, sometimes unforgettable, and sometimes totally forgettable characters. And that's what this show is just a slice of. It's a bunch of bluegrass and jazz tunes and fusionary music that the song titles are about people, fictional or otherwise, starting right there with none other than Tony Rice himself, with the seldom seen backing him up on his 1978 album California Autumn, and a old standard called Billy in the Lowground. Yeah, it might have sounded familiar, right? A lot of these tunes about characters, honestly, and places are old standards, and there are many different versions of them. So this gives me the chance to, like, explore alternate, all the different ways that a tune such as Billy in the Lowground could be played. With that in mind, this is Earl Scruggs live at the Newport Folk Festival in 1958 with Hilo Brown and the Timberliners, and another old standard. It's called John Henry.
1: The great banjo picker with Hilo Brown and the Timberliners, Earl Scruggs.

Thank you, neighbors. Thank you, neighbors. Thank you just a whole heap. Thank you an awful lot, neighbors. We really and truly do appreciate the nice applause. We hope you'll enjoy our little part of the program.

That's Paul Warren on the fiddle, Lester Flatt on the guitar, and introducing the Nashville Grass right there with an old-timey number called Katie Hill, played many different ways by many different people. Vic Jordan on the banjo right there, Jake Tulloch on the bass, Josh Graves on the dobro, and as I said, Lester Flatt, rhythm guitar, and Paul Warren on the fiddle. This is Wood Warblers Jazz Grass. It is Characters Volume 2. That's what happens when you go traveling. You definitely meet some really interesting characters. I mean, you can meet them, you know, just down the street or in the next town or county over, for sure. But nothing like traveling for this, right? I swear, it's been weeks since I've gotten back from Oregon, and my part of my brain is still out there gazing or sliding on two waxed boards on the snow of the Cascades, either gazing at them or sliding down them, one or the other, and the coast. And anyway, so that's kind of what this whole 10-show story arc is about. The Philadelphia Lawyer was before that, from Cold Quest and the City Pickers, off a 2025 album called Homegrown. It's an old tune, I think. Flatt and Scruggs probably did it. Cold Quest on the resonator and other guitars. Christian Appuzza on the acoustic guitar. Mike Mulholland on banjo. Craig Aiken on the bass. Jack Devereaux on fiddle. Wyndham Baird on the organ. Conrad Meissner on drums. And I don't think I heard all of those instruments there, but that's okay. The Wandering Boy is a total classic in the bluegrass canon. It's one of my favorites from the olden days. And it doesn't go much further back than the Stanley Brothers, from the Complete Columbia Recordings, 1949 to 1952, a collection which itself was released in 96 of last century. Right? Daryl Peewee Lambert on the mandolin, George Shuffler on the bass, Carter Stanley on the guitar and lead vocals, Ralph Stanley playing banjo and singing tenor like only Dr. Ralph could, even before he was a doctor. Started that with John Henry. Earl Scruggs, accompanied by Hilo Brown and the Timberliners at the Newport Folk Festival in 1959. And if I said 1958 in the first part previously, then I was wrong. Jim Smoke on the banjo, Red Rector on the mandolin, Clarence Tater Tate on the fiddle, and Jack Phillips playing the bass. And I was looking at this playlist, getting the personnel together before the show, and thinking to myself, this is a good show. Speaking of Katie Hill, there are many instrumentals, of course, in bluegrass and jazz having to do with people and love interests. This might be one of those. I haven't heard the lyrics in a while, so I can't quite remember. But the Hillbilly Gypsies took an old number called Sally Gooden and recorded it for their 2007 album, Come On In. Here's Sally Gooden.

That one's called Tom and Jerry, and that was probably the most watched cartoon when I was, for me, in my, like when I was around five. I think Tom and Jerry was probably on and in my sight a little more often than Looney Tunes. For whatever reason, I just seem to remember it, but Looney Tunes was much better. Tom and Jerry wasn't bad, though. Lonesome River Band right there from their 2024 album called The Winning Hand. Sammy Sheeler played the banjo, Jesse Smathers on the guitar, Adam Miller on the mandolin, Cameron Keller on bass, Adam Miller on mandolin, and Mike Hargrove playing the fiddle. And then before that, a tune from Peter Rowan, actually, that was played way back with Olden in the Way and adapted there in a pretty... I liked how that sounded. Kristen Granger and True North covered Peter Rowan's Lonesome L.A. Cowboy from their 2020 album Ghost Tattoo. And I've played almost every song on that album here on this show over those years. Josh Adkins on acoustic bass and vocals, Dan Wetzel on guitar and mandolin, Martin Stevens on the mandolin and fiddle, and Kristen Granger also sings. But not lead right there. Rank Stranger was before that from Tom T. Hall. He played guitar and sang and played with an all-star cast on his landmark 1976 album called The Magnificent Music Machine. It's not very specific who's playing what on each track, but I know like Bill Monroe plays mandolin on a bunch of them, and it goes on from there. So I got one more at the top there. It was Sally Gooden, often played as an instrumental, and I put this show together some weeks ago, so forgot that this one actually had a version of the lyrics to go with it. From the Hillbilly Gypsies Come On In release of 2007, Jason Teal on the upright bass, Ty Jaquay on the violin, Jamie Lynn Buckner on vocals, Trey Buckner on guitar, Dave Esty on the banjo, and then coming up next, more bluegrass. Yes. Give it up for more bluegrass. This next tune, I know from a couple of versions that the Grateful Dead did live acoustic, and I think Jerry Garcia probably played it with David Grisman on one of those extended projects somewhere or another. I can't remember which. But it is kind of cool to hear this 1967 recording of Bill Clifton and his Dixie Mountain Boys referring to the character known as Louie Collins.

You're listening to Wood Warblers Jazz Grass. This is Characters Volume 2, and Ginseng Sullivan is a very familiar character to a lot of you, I'm sure. And that would be John Hartford, I think, wrote that one, possibly, perhaps, or was it, let me think, Norman Blake? That's it. Maybe it's Norman Blake. They all kind of work together sometimes and blend in my mind when I'm not looking at my notes. And I am Brian Oust. Hope you're enjoying the show. From the arrival of the Newgrass Revival, which was an album released in 1972. That was Sam Bush singing and playing that mandolin, and if there was a fiddle, he was playing it too. Curtis Birch on guitar and dobro, Courtney Johnson on the banjo, and Ebo Walker playing the bass. That was before they got John Cowan involved. The instrumental before that, driven by banjo, was called Alice Chickabee, and I don't have any idea who she is, but she seems like a pretty interesting character. The name of that person would make for an interesting character, I think. Tom Adams played the banjo, Stuart Duncan on the fiddle, Marshall Wilborn on the bass, and Myron Brettholz plays an instrument called a baudrin, David McLaughlin on the mandolin, Rob Ikes on resonator guitar. Evangeline, before that, from the Del McCurry Band's 2024 release, Songs of Love and Life, Jason Carter on the fiddle, Ronnie McCurry on the mandolin, Robbie McCurry on the banjo, Alan Bartram on bass, and Del McCurry singing as only Del McCurry can, and playing guitar. Started that with Lewis Collins, which is an old tune that I haven't heard it in so long, really. And then I just sort of like stumbled across it researching for other shows and thought Lewis Collins is a great character to include in Jazzgrass Characters Volume 2, especially because Bill Clinton, Bill Clifton sang that and played rhythm guitar with his Dixie Mountain Boys, and they would have been, for this recording, Tom Gray on the bass, Eddie Adcock on the banjo of the Country Gentleman, and then Paul Justice on the fiddle and Mike Seeger playing lead guitar. Released on an album called Mountain Ramblings in 1967, as opposed to Brian the Wood Warbler's Ramblings. And then before that, Tom and Jerry to start the set from the Lonesome River Band. Nope, that was the start of the set. Speaking of ramblings, I don't normally play two songs in a row featuring the same lead vocalist or same principal artist. But every once in a while, it just seems like the right call, and I hope it works out just fine. I'm sure none of you will mind. It's just a thing I do. This is, speaking of Sam Bush, in 1996, that would be, 24 years after the arrival of the Newgrass Revival, Sam Bush released Glamour and Grits in 1996, and on it was this rendition of Old Joe Clark to get us into the central portion of things here on Wood Warblers Jazz Grass Characters Volume 2.

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